0: And this is KBBI AM890 Homer 88.1 FM Seward. For Homer tonight, rain likely, cloudy skies, and a low around 41 degrees, east wind 15 to 20 miles per hour. Tuesday, rain likely, cloudy skies, and a high near 48 degrees, with east wind 15 to 20 miles per hour, decreasing to 10 to 15 miles per hour. In the afternoon, winds could gust as high as 30 miles per hour. For Tuesday night, showers likely before 4 a.m., then rain after 4 a.m. with cloudy skies and a low around 40. East wind at around 5 miles per hour, becoming calm in the evening. And for Seldovia tonight, rain with lows in the lower 40s. East wind 20 to 35 miles per hour, gusts to 55 miles per hour. And Tuesday rain, highs in the upper 40s, east wind 15 to 30 miles per hour, gusts to 45 miles per hour, then decreasing to 15 miles per hour. It's 4:20 p.m.
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2: 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I'm Ilse Chang.
3: And I'm Sasha Pfeiffer. New York City police are taking a growing number of people to criminal court for sleeping or spreading out in the public transit system. That spike comes as police and transit officials focus on strategies to make the subway safer and make riders feel safe. Samantha Max of member station WNYC reports.
4: Around 3:30 a.m. on February 22nd, Chris Madigan was sleeping on the subway when police body camera footage shows NYPD officers waking him up, arresting him, and escorting him out of the station. That night, the city was preparing for a blizzard. It was not snowing yet, but the temperature was starting to drop. Madigan had no shoes on, only socks.
5: It was cold. I mean, my feet were really cold, my feet really hurt.
4: In the hallway of a Manhattan courthouse, Madigan tells me he spent the last several years sleeping on friends' couches and benches around the city while struggling to overcome a drug addiction. He says the night police arrested him, he had dozed off on the train while under the influence.
5: It's not like anybody's doing anything wrong. It's trying to find a place to be warm.
4: In New York, it's against the rules to occupy more than one seat on public transit or lie on the floor of a station. In 2024, there were 19 court cases where sprawling out in the transit system was the most serious charge. Last year, there were about 600. The numbers are likely an undercount, because they do not include cases when the person was ultimately charged with a more serious crime.
6: The subways will always be a bellwether for public safety in New York City.
4: That's Police Commissioner Jessica Tisch speaking in January 2025. She announced a surge of NYPD officers into the transit system at night. She also launched a new division dedicated to policing quality of life issues, like aggressive panhandling.
6: For too long, we asked our cops to correct these conditions without sufficient direction. No more.
4: State court data show cases for sprawling out in public transit started to rise right around when Tisch made her public commitment to subway and quality of life enforcement. Jillian Snyder is a former NYPD officer who now teaches at John Jay College of Criminal Justice. She says this type of policing aims to deter more serious crimes in the transit system and to boost ridership.
7: Regular citizens, when they see homeless people encamped on a sidewalk or laying in a subway car, they immediately feel less safe. And that is not that these are dangerous individuals by any means, but it puts forth this perception of incivility.
4: This is not just an issue in New York City. Jacob Wasserman with the UCLA Institute of Transportation Studies says agencies across the country are grappling with how to address homelessness and public transit, especially since the pandemic.
8: Transit agencies are not designed to address homelessness, and that's no knock on them. That's just not what their purpose is, but they have to.
4: Wasserman says cities like Boston and Los Angeles have non-police ambassadors that do homeless outreach, respond to overdoses, and help commuters who need directions. Philadelphia offers coffee, showers, medical care, and case management in one of its major transit hubs. Wasserman says research has found enforcing transit violations tends to push homeless people elsewhere. But he says it does not solve the problems that lead them to public transit in the first place.
8: They're just going to take shelter right outside the entrance to the subway unless you're connecting them to services. So it's kicking the can down the road.
4: The NYPD said in a statement that subway safety is a priority and officers are expected to enforce transit rules. NYPD data show most major crimes in transit have been going down in recent years. For NPR News, I'm Samantha Max in New York.
2: Okay, you all remember Hot Girl Summer, right?
9: I'm a hot girl, so you know it's just
2: or Brat Summer?
10: Yeah, 360, when you're in the very deep.
2: Uh-huh, well, what have I told you? We're about to head into Man Band Summer.
11: Backstreet's back, all right.
2: That's right, Man Band. If the Backstreet Boys started as a boy band, well, today they are men, as in they are in their 40s and 50s. And they're just one of several former boy bands on tour this summer. And you know what? Adult women are shelling out hundreds, even thousands of dollars to see them perform. This is giving me ideas. Freelance journalist Steve Knopper recently wrote about this for the Wall Street Journal and joins us now. Hi, Steve.
12: Hi, thanks for having me.
2: Thanks for being with us. Okay, but correct me if I'm wrong. This isn't the first time the Backstreet Boys or some of these other bands have reunited, right?
12: No, the Backstreet Boys have reunited several times, and some of the other bands that I write about in this, Take That in the UK, New Edition, Boys to Men. So the reunions and continuations of these bands since the time they were first popular is not uncommon.
2: Yeah, but what is uncommon is the phenomenon of all these reunions sort of happening in a confluence this summer, right?
12: Yeah, there are a lot of them out on the road. I mean, the ones I just mentioned, Jonas Brothers are on the road. You know, BTS is definitely more of a contemporary hit band, for sure.
2: K-pop band.
12: But they're still, you know, they're a boy band, and most of those guys are in their 30s.
2: Okay, so are you finding that the people who are buying up the tickets for these shows tend to veer towards, you know, women of a certain age with disposable income who want to just revisit their youth? Is that the main market?
12: That is the main market, for sure. If you talk to the bands and their managers and their record labels and so forth, that is definitely the demographic that they see, and that's the target that they're looking for the market.
2: Right, and I know that you spoke to many women who have tickets for these summer shows. What are they telling you about why they wanted to go to these concerts so badly?
12: Yeah, it's interesting. You know, I talked to one particular person who said that she used to like boy bands, you know, in their heyday when she was a younger girl in the late 90s and the early 2000s.
2: Uh-huh.
12: And then she kind of drifted away and she went to the band Phish and went to a whole bunch of Phish concerts and became kind of a Phish head. And then all of a sudden, the lure of the boy band kind of came back calling to her, and she got very nostalgic and thought about a simpler time and, you know, a time where love songs were on the radio more frequently, I guess. And she just plunged back in.
2: Well, as the Backstreet Boys themselves asked, tell me why. Why are these tours happening? Why this timing, especially right now, apart from the obvious financial incentives?
12: Well, a couple reasons. I mean, first of all, there's a cycle that happens when bands are popular in a certain decade, mm-hmm. and then especially pop bands, and then they kind of go away for a while. And if they stay together, then there's opportunity for the nostalgia circuit. And I think that's happening now because a lot of these bands were big in the 90s. You know, Backstreet Boys, NSYNC, Take That, New Kids on the Block were more 80s, but they had hits in the 90s as well.
2: Yeah.
12: But then I think another point is that, you know, there used to be this stigma that if you were in a boy band, you know, you'd have your big hit peak and then that would be it for you. No, you know, your fans would move on. They would go to college. They would get into indie rock or hip hop or whatever it is. And then they'd never come back. But that is proving not to be true these days. It seems like, thanks to the internet, these songs last forever, and they're really, really good songs.
2: So have you personally attended any reunited boy band show lately?
12: Oh, my God, no, I have not yet.
2: Oh, come on. Maybe you and yeah. I need to grab some tickets and go. See
12: Let's
2: this phenomenon up close.
12: Let's do it. I'm in.
2: Deal. That is freelance journalist Steve Knopper. Thank you so much, Steve.
12: Of course. Enjoyed it. Thanks.
11: Tell me why.
0: This is NPR. 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It's time for a check of the coastal waters forecast from the National Weather Service in Anchorage, updated last at 2:37 p.m. Starting with Kachemak Bay, a small craft advisory through Tuesday. For tonight, east wind 30 knots, seas 4 feet with rain. Tuesday, east wind 25 knots, becoming northeast 15 knots in the afternoon, seas to 5 feet, subsiding to 2 feet in the afternoon with rain. And Tuesday night, variable wind less than 10 knots, seas 2 feet with rain. Cook Inlet, north of Galgan Island, a small craft advisory through Tuesday. For tonight, northeast wind 25 knots, seas 7 feet. Tuesday, northeast wind 30 knots, seas 8 feet. And Tuesday night, northeast wind 20 knots, seas 5 feet. Cook Inlet, Galgan Island, 2 Point Beatty, a gale morning Tuesday. And tonight, northeast wind 20 knots, then increasing to 30 knots after midnight, seas to 4 feet, building to 8 feet after midnight with rain. Tuesday, northeast wind 35 knots, seas to 10 feet with rain. And Tuesday night, northeast wind 25 knots, seas 5 feet, rain showers. For the Shelikof Strait, a small craft advisory for tonight, with east wind to 30 knots, seas to 7 feet, and rain. Tuesday, east wind 20 knots in the morning, becoming variable, 10 knots, seas 3 feet with rain. Then for Tuesday night, variable wind 10 knots, seas to 2 feet with rain showers. And for the Barren Islands East, a gale warning through Tuesday. Tonight, east wind 35 knots, increasing to 45 knots after midnight, seas up to 13 feet with rain. Tuesday, east wind 45 knots, diminishing to 25 knots in the afternoon, seas 12 feet, rain. Tuesday night, southeast wind 20 knots, seas 7 feet, with rain. West of the Barren Islands, including Kamishak Bay, a gale warning through Tuesday. For tonight, east wind 40 knots, seas 12 feet, with rain. Tuesday, east wind 40 knots, then diminishing to 30 knots in the afternoon, seas 11 feet, and rain. Tuesday night, east wind 25 knots, seas 5 feet, rain showers. For Resurrection Bay, tonight, south wind 15 knots, becoming variable, 10 knots after midnight, seas 3 feet, with rain. And Tuesday, variable wind less than 10 knots, seas 2 feet, with rain. Tuesday night, variable wind less than 10 knots, seas to 2 feet, with rain. For Cape Clear to Gore Point, out to 15 nautical miles, a gale warning through Tuesday. Tonight, east wind 30 knots, increasing to 40 knots after midnight, seas 10 feet, with rain. Tuesday, northeast wind 40 knots, becoming east 25 knots in the afternoon, seas 11 feet with rain. And Tuesday night, east wind 20 knots, seas 8 feet with rain. Taking a look at the tides for the Seldovia district, the next low tide will be at 4:56 p.m. at 3.3 feet. And the next Seward district high tide will be at 10:16 p.m. at 8.6 feet. That's for Resurrection Bay. The time is 4:32 p.m. Good afternoon.
13: Transportation Secretary Sean Duffy turned a family road trip into a reality TV series. As NPR's Rachel Treisman tells us, the trailer is out and raising questions.
14: Back in the 1990s, Duffy starred in one MTV show and met his wife on another. The couple and their 9 kids are now the focus of The Great American Road Trip, a 5-part series that will air on YouTube. The show urges other families to hit the road too, but critics say that is hard to do when gas prices are so high because of the U.S. war in Iran. Some also wonder if taxpayers footed the family's bill. Duffy says production costs were covered by a nonprofit, which in turn credits sponsors like Boeing, Toyota, and Shell. The Department of Transportation says the series was filmed in 1 to 2 day production windows, during which Duffy conducted business, including air traffic control tower visits. Rachel Treisman, NPR News.
13: The medical examiner in Laredo, Texas, believes heat stroke led to the deaths of 6 people found inside a shipping container yesterday. The bodies of the suspected migrants, 5 men and a woman, were discovered by workers at a Union Pacific rail yard. The official cause of death is pending until final autopsy results. Authorities say illegal border crossings have spiked in Laredo's busy trading port between the U.S. and Mexico since March of this year. I'm Duane Brown. 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
1: This is National Native News. I'm Jill Freitas. On Friday, the University of Arizona recognized roughly 70 Native American graduates with a special celebration. As KJZZ's Gabriel Pietrasio reports, an indigenous actor was the event's keynote speaker.
2: Dallas Goldtooth is Diné in Mittewakanton, Dakota. He's arguably best known for his role in the Peabody Award-winning FX series Reservation Dogs. Goldtooth plays a comedic spiritual guide to a teen living in an Oklahoma res town.
3: Are you Crazy Horse or Sitting?
4: No. I'm not one of those awesome guys. No, I'm more of your, unknown warrior. Yeah, you know my name? William Knife Man.
2: Goldtooth co-founded the 1491s, an all-native sketch comedy group that uses humor as a way to tackle stereotypes and complex social issues. Native Americans make up about 4% of the university's student body. For National Native News, I'm Gabriel Pietrasio.
1: The U.S. Bureau of Indian Affairs says it is distributing $20 million in emergency funding to more than a dozen Alaska Native communities in response to shortages of essential supplies and urgent infrastructure needs. The lion's share of the funding, $16 million, is going to the Kuskokwim Delta coastal village of Shefornik to address the impacts of severe erosion, permafrost thaw, and failing infrastructure. According to a press release, the funds are intended to restore damaged wetlands, address unsafe structures, relocate at-risk homes, and reconstruct the community's barge landing. Shefornik and 15 other communities spread across a vast swath of the state will also receive a portion of an additional $4 million that the federal government is using to purchase thousands of gallons of heating fuel, along with potable water supplies and firewood. The press release says delayed spring barge deliveries, restricted water systems, and extreme winter conditions led to supply shortages in the communities receiving assistance. The announcement comes after Assistant Secretary of Indian Affairs Billy Kirkland was in Alaska to meet with tribal leaders. Kirkland appeared alongside U.S. Senator Lisa Murkowski in Anchorage and Bethel as part of the hearings of the Senate Committee on Indian Affairs on Federal Disaster Support and the question of climate-driven village relocation. This story was provided by KYUK's Evan Erickson. Alaska Native organizations and wildfire officials are preparing for another challenging fire season as communities face growing climate-related threats. Officials say dry spring conditions and warming temperatures are increasing wildfire risks in rural communities across the state. The Alaska Division of Forestry and Fire Protection says many Alaska wildfires are caused by human activity, including escaped burn piles, campfires, and sparks from equipment or vehicles. Officials are urging residents to prepare emergency kits, create evacuation plans, and clear brush and other flammable materials away from homes and buildings. Alaska Native organizations are also working with communities on climate adaptation, emergency preparedness, and public health planning efforts tied to wildfire smoke and extreme weather. Meanwhile, tribal leaders in western Alaska are calling for stronger, tribally-led disaster response systems as communities face increasing wildfire and environmental threats. Some rural communities are also concerned about how major wildfires could impact subsistence activities, travel routes, and deliveries of food, fuel, and other critical supplies during the summer months. Fire officials say even a single spark can quickly ignite dry grass during spring conditions. I'm Jill Freitas.
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0: And first up, Homer Electric Association's Board of Directors will welcome familiar faces back to its central Kenai Peninsula seats. Incumbents triumphed after almost 4,000 ballots were tallied at the cooperative's annual membership meeting Thursday. Board members serve three-year terms. In District 1, which covers Kenai, Nikiski, and parts of Soldotna, Jim Duffield was re-elected after receiving roughly 52% of more than 1,000 votes cast. He received just 32 more votes than challenger Patrick Parker. Duffield will also retain his roles as secretary and treasurer after a separate board vote. In District 2, which covers parts of Soldotna, Stirling, and Kasilof, Dan Green was re-elected. He received 60% of the 1,200 votes cast, beating out challenger Mitch Michaud. On the Southern Peninsula, Peter Crimp will be a new face on the board. He replaces Jim Levine, who did not run for re-election, and beat out Bob Day by about 450 votes. District 3 covers Kasilof to Kachemak Bay and saw the highest voter participation with more than 1,600 votes cast. The board also re-elected status quo board officers. Cooperative-wide, less than 15% of members voted in this year's board election. In other news, Kenai Peninsula schools will get at least as much local money for operations as they did last year. That's after borough assembly members last week pledged to give the Kenai Peninsula Borough School District around $62.5 million. That amount matches the school board's request. Last month, the board passed a budget with sweeping cuts and a list of what could be added back if more money came in. With the additional $3.3 million, the district said it'd restore librarians and keep class sizes the same. And school board president Jason Torianen told the assembly the district could reverse even more cuts with more money.
1: This is what we're asking for. If things fall apart from the state, that may change. And I know that you guys are willing to work with that, but I think we're going to get somewhere. And this is a good start, this floor right now.
0: The amount approved by the assembly is higher than what has been floated by Borough Mayor Peter Machicki, who generally favors a 2.5% year-over-year inflation adjustment in his budget proposal. On Tuesday, he said going over that amount reflects the borough's commitment to supporting education.
2: But this borough is the most generous borough, and will continue to be as long as I'm here. We're going to stretch it to the limit like we did this year, which is why it came in at 62. That's $3.3 million more than we can afford, but we know that the school board is working really hard.
0: About two-thirds of the borough's catch-all general fund goes to education, which receives all of the money the borough takes in from sales tax. Eastern Peninsula Representative Cinda Eklund unsuccessfully tried to adjust the funding amount to the maximum allowable under state law. Of roughly 250 people who weighed in on the funding proposal, more than 60% favored giving the school district maximum funding, about $6.3 million. More dollars.
3: Education should be the highest thing we fund, because it's the most important. It's our future. It's our kids.
0: Eklund was the only person to vote against the resolution setting

0: Tonight's newscast included a story from KDLL's Ashlyn O'Hara. The deadline for sponsors and vendors for this year's Concert on the Lawn is coming up May 15th. Applications are available on our website, kbbi.org. KBBI is also accepting submissions for art for this year's Members Mug. You can find the rules and template on our website. Next up, a check of the weather forecast. Starting with Homer, tonight, rain likely, cloudy skies and a low around 41 degrees with east wind 15 to 20 miles per hour. Tuesday, rain likely, cloudy skies and a high near 48 degrees, east wind 15 to 20 miles per hour, decreasing to 10 to 15 miles per hour in the afternoon. Winds could gust as high as 30 miles per hour. For Tuesday night, showers likely before 4 a.m., then rain likely after 4 a.m. Cloudy skies and a low around 40. East wind at around 5 miles per hour, becoming calm in the evening. In Seward tonight, rain and snow, a low around 37 degrees with southeast wind 20 to 25 miles per hour, gusting as high as 30 miles per hour. Then Tuesday, rain and snow becoming all rain after 1 p.m., and heavy rain at times. A high near 40 degrees with southeast wind at around 15 miles per hour, gusts as high as 20 miles per hour. Then Tuesday night, rain before 4 a.m., rain and snow after. The rain could be heavy at times, a low around 38 degrees and southeast wind at around 15 miles per hour. And for Seldovia tonight, rain, lows in the lower 40s, east wind 20 to 35 miles per hour and gusting to 55 miles per hour. For Tuesday, rain, highs in the upper 40s, east wind 15 to 30 miles per hour, gusting to 45 miles per hour, then decreasing to 15 miles per hour, and gusts to 25 miles per hour in the afternoon. And for Anchor Point, tonight a chance of rain, cloudy skies and a low around 42 degrees, east wind 5 to 10 miles per hour. Then Tuesday, rain likely, cloudy skies and a high near 45 degrees with north wind 10 to 15 miles per hour and gusts as high as 20 miles per hour. Tuesday night, showers likely, cloudy skies and a low around 40, northeast wind to around 5 miles per hour, becoming northwest after midnight. And up in Anchorage tonight, cloudy skies with a low around 40 degrees, southeast wind 15 to 20 miles per hour, becoming north 5 to 10 miles per hour after midnight. Winds could gust as high as 25 miles per hour. Coming up tonight on KBBI at 5 p.m. is Alaska News Nightly, then a live broadcast of the Homer City Council meeting coming up at 6 p.m. Sunrise in Homer this morning was at 5:39 a.m. Sunset will be at 10:27 p.m. for 16 hours and 47 minutes of daylight, a gain of 4 minutes 46 seconds from yesterday. Sunrise tomorrow will be at 5:37 a.m. The sun rose in Seward this morning at 5:27 a.m. and will set at 10:21 p.m. for a total of 16 hours 53 minutes of daylight, more than 4 minutes 55 seconds more than yesterday. Sunrise tomorrow will be at 5:25 a.m. Thanks for listening, and good evening.
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0: Tamai, welcome to the Suchtstun Word of the Week. Khonkuta Suchbeani Ulochbet Suchtstun. Suchtstun is the language of the Suchbek people. Hua unachoni Suchtstun litnauk ngachbet. Here is the Suchtstun word we are learning.
1: Achernachtut makes you want to dance. 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The music they are playing makes you want to dance. 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
0: Koyana ilagluta suchtstun litnaghluji. Thank you all for joining us and learning the Suchtstun word of the week. Agun tkitu ai. 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
1: Alaska veterans reflect on the war with Iran. 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Good evening, I'm Wesley Early. Also tonight, federal officials hear directly from tribal leaders in Bethel about the response to ex-Typhoon Halong.
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1: The U.S. Marine Corps doesn't have a big presence in Alaska, but that presence is expanding. Here's retired Marine U.S. Senator Dan Sullivan.
5: This is something that the Marine Corps, Alaska, we've all been working on for a long, long time, and it's really exciting.
1: The Corps announced two new initiatives last week that will bring more Marines north to Alaska, some on a rotating basis and others more permanently. It's unclear so far how many personnel will be included in the plan. Sullivan spoke of it as a first step.
5: The new unit that will be coming, the Anglico unit, it's not a big unit, but it's a start.
1: Anglico stands for Air Naval Gunfire Liaison Company. Its role is to coordinate with non-marine forces to support military strikes. Sullivan used to command the 6th Anglico, a part of which will be setting up at J-Bear in the next fiscal year. The two new units are a permanent detachment of Marine Reservists at Joint Base Elmendorf-Richardson and a rotational planning force for Arctic exercises. Sullivan made the announcement in Fairbanks with a Marine Lieutenant General at his side. Sullivan has advocated for expanding military units of all types in Alaska, but he's especially fond of the Marine Corps, in which he served as a reservist until 2024. Sullivan was an active duty Marine from 1993 to 1997. As Marine Captain Stephen Keenan explained it, it'll be a permanent detachment of Marine Reservists. The Marine Corps' new rotational force is intended to support Marines participating in joint military exercises in Alaska. Keenan says it'll be an advanced team to help set up training before other Marines arrive and coordinate during exercises.
6: Somebody who's dedicated to planning and getting integrated with the joint force is the real value that provides, that extra structure behind the exercise planning and exercise involvement we were already doing.
1: Some 350 Marines were part of this year's Arctic Edge exercise. As the war in Iran stretches on, many veterans are reflecting on past wars and weighing the risks ahead. Shelby Herbert spoke to some of them in Fairbanks. As she reports for the Alaska Desk, they're responding to the new war in the Middle East with a mix of concern, skepticism, and caution.
7: In 1979, Fairbanks Army veteran Daryl Frank packed his bags for a deployment to Iran that never came. He was part of the Division Ready Force at Fort Bragg, North Carolina. His unit was preparing to parachute into the Middle East during the Iran hostage crisis.
0: We had all our gear ready, and we got the call to go to the airport, and they took us into this area with barbed wire and armed guards walking around it so nobody would run away. Either way, it would have been a battle. So anyway, we signed up for it, and we were like, yeah, this is what we've been training for.
7: The orders got called off. The hostages eventually were released, but the crisis marked a new era of hostility between the U.S. and Iran's then-new theocratic government. Daryl Frank is now retired from the Army and is the president of the Alaska Native Veterans Association. As he sipped coffee at the River City Cafe in Fairbanks, he said today's service members are facing a much more advanced Iranian military.
0: All through the years, they've acquired these weapons and whatnot. They didn't have the missile technology back then, nor guided missiles or anything like that.
7: Frank says his thoughts lie with the service members deployed to the area. He hopes they come home safely, with their heads held high, and without what he calls a moral injury.
0: You go in there knowing that that's what you signed up for, and no regrets going into a strange land, but it's a hell of a lot better than staying here and fighting it on your homeland, which is eventually going to happen one of these days.
7: Alaska has the largest concentration of veterans in the country, and Alaska Natives have the highest rate of service among any demographic. But sometimes it's a complicated relationship with the United States government. Some Alaska Natives joined the military decades ago after growing up in boarding schools intended to forcibly assimilate them.
8: We as Alaska Native people are still dealing with that, still recovering from that.
7: Alaska Native Veterans Association member Hugh Walker served in the Navy in the 70s. He says getting separated from his family and culture as a kid informs his feelings about the Iran War and about President Trump.
8: I just think it's a racist war. Not only that, but, you know, with his immigration policy, mostly brown people. And that really affects me because I'm a product of the boarding home.
7: At a Fairbanks No Kings rally in March, veteran Scott Justison weaved through the crowd, dressed in his old army camouflage and a T-Rex mask, handing out copies of his zine, The American Regressive. He served from 2005 to 2012 and deployed to Iraq.
9: Well, I joined under the George W. Bush administration after we had already invaded Iraq. And I wanted to learn about the human side of the military. There's the tendency on one side to dehumanize the members of the military as though they're kind of, beasts that want to go out and commit violence.
7: He opposes the war in Iran and knows it isn't popular with Americans, but he hopes people don't take it out on the troops.
9: So some of my friends are in there because they have family, they have debt. You're not going to just quit based on your values if you're entrenched in debt and stuff. And so they try to make the best of it in a day-to-day compromise, like we all do in one capacity or another.
7: Though President Trump has declared the Iran war over, thousands of U.S. troops who deployed to the region remain there. Justison says he fears the war in Iran could become another years-long Middle Eastern entanglement, just like the war he served in. Reporting in Fairbanks, I'm Shelby Herbert.
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1: A bill that seeks to make it easier for Alaskans to repair consumer electronics cleared the state Senate today and is on its way to the House. Senate Bill 111 is known as the Consumer Digital Right to Repair Act. It would require electronics manufacturers to provide parts, documentation, and tools to Alaskans looking to fix things like broken cell phones, laptops, security cameras, and baby monitors. They'd be required to sell those to individuals and independent repair shops on the same terms they give manufacturer or authorized service providers. Bill sponsor Senator Forrest Dunbar, an Anchorage Democrat, says hundreds of Alaskans sent postcards urging legislators to support the bill. He says far too often companies make it difficult or expensive for anyone but an authorized technician to work on their products, and they wind up in landfills.
12: Declining repairability is not caused by alleged technical problems inherent to modern products. It is a choice made by some manufacturers to exert control and extract profits beyond the initial sale.
1: The bill is limited to consumer electronics, so it doesn't cover things like cars, snow machines, farm equipment, or medical devices. Dunbar says he wishes the Senate would have supported a broader approach. During hearings on the bill, advocates pointed to tactics employed by manufacturers like John Deere that limit farmers' ability to repair their own tractors or combines. But legislators pared back the bill after pressure from Alaska-based power sports and heavy equipment dealers who said it would hurt their business model. Tech industry groups also opposed the bill, saying unauthorized repairs could be low quality or introduce security risks. Senator Mike Cronk, a Tok Republican and the Senate's minority leader, says he's concerned the bill could have unintended consequences.
13: Alaskans are relatively drop in the bucket compared to the markets here, and I don't really want to be, you know, punishing the manufacturers for being up here and maybe even removing products from us.
1: Others were skeptical of Cronk's concern that manufacturers would pull their products from the Alaska market, given that 12 other states have similar laws on the books. The bill passed the Senate 15-5, with minority Republican Fairbanks Senator Rob Myers joining all of the bipartisan majority in support. The House Labor and Commerce Committee plans to hear the Right to Repair bill in the coming days. The legislative session's constitutional deadline to adjourn is May 20th, just over a week away. Huna Totem Corporation officials say it's full steam ahead with plans to open downtown Juneau's fifth cruise ship dock by 2028. That's despite unexpected delays and price hikes that could scale down the project. Susan Bell with the Alaska Native Village Corporation spoke at a Juneau Chamber of Commerce luncheon on Thursday. She gave an update on Auk Landing, the corporation's $150 million cruise ship dock and waterfront development project. The Juneau Planning Commission approved conditional use permits for the development in 2023, and the Juneau Assembly approved a tidelands lease for it last year. The dock will be located in Gastineau Channel off Egan Drive next to Juneau's U.S. Coast Guard Station. The dock has been a contentious topic among the community since Huna Totem first proposed it. Norwegian Cruise Line donated the $20 million property to the corporation in 2022. Bell says the new dock will help spread out tourism's impact on the downtown area.
14: So it really, really, really will reduce the vehicular congestion in the downtown area, but it's also very, very walkable right into town, downtown shops, downtown attractions. So, you know, just by its sheer location, it does something to help address one of the biggest concerns our residents have, which is vehicular congestion.
1: Some critics argue the opposite. Bell says residents might see changes to the project since it was originally approved. Construction delays, tariffs on steel, and market volatility have the corporation considering modifying its plan to reduce costs. Changes could require Huna Totem to return to the Planning Commission for updated permitting approval, potentially opening the door to further project delays.
14: Costs have escalated since 2023. There was a time when our website said we were going to be open in 2025, and it makes our heart ache a little bit every time we change that date on the website.
1: For now, Bell says construction is slated to begin next summer. Juneau's local Alaska Native corporation, Gold Belt Incorporated, is likewise proposing another new cruise ship port on the backside of Douglas Island. It submitted a conditional use permit application to the city in February. That project will still need approval from the Planning Commission and the Juneau Assembly. Meanwhile, the Senate Committee on Indian Affairs and Chair U.S. Senator Lisa Murkowski visited Bethel last week to hear directly from tribal leaders and agency heads about the federal government's response to ex-Typhoon Halong and the path forward. As KYUK's Evan Erickson reports, testimony showed an immediate need for better planning and cooperation between tribes and agencies.
15: Senator Murkowski began Wednesday's hearing with an acknowledgement that life still isn't easy for 1,200 people that remain displaced after ex-Typhoon Halong.
16: We can understand that in the chaos immediately after a disaster, that communication can be challenged. But 6 months after a disaster, we should be doing a better job.
15: Tribal leaders and agency heads agree. In testimony, Thaddeus Tikiun Jr., chair of the Association of Village Council Presidents, called for tribes to play a greater role.
2: We cannot keep responding to Arctic typhoons and other disasters with a patchwork system and expect it to work. We need a tribally led, region-wide emergency response structure built for Western Alaska.
15: Tikiun Jr. said the ideal system would make Bethel a hub for five regional response centers and would require permanent funding from the federal government. He summed up the lengthy title of Wednesday's hearing with a popular Yupik expression,
2: "Upigaluta," which means Let's be ready.
15: For numerous communities, last October's storm sped up the clock on existing threats of erosion and decaying infrastructure. In the hardest-hit villages of Quiguilangoc and Kipnuk, it amplified and clarified calls for relocation. But as Murkowski said, rural communities face a maze of agencies, programs, and funding streams to get help. Jocelyn Fenton, director of the independent federal agency, the Denali Commission, said that a competitive grant system that requires technical expertise to obtain funding is not a fit for rural Alaska.
17: That ends up focusing on the best grant writers and not the communities that have the most risk.
15: Fenton said the Denali Commission could alleviate this situation as the lead coordinator between tribes, the state, and the federal government. She said the agency lacks the legal authority, but that its broad abilities to look at all of the systems that keep rural communities viable could make it a, quote, silver bullet for Alaska. Natasha Singh, who heads the Alaska Native Tribal Health Consortium, said she agrees that the Denali Commission is well positioned.
18: I also think there is likely a role for the Bureau of Indian Affairs given its trust responsibility to Alaska Native people.
15: The BIA's Assistant Secretary for Indian Affairs, Billy Kirkland, sat alongside Murkowski through hours of testimony in Bethel and in a corresponding hearing in Anchorage the day before. Kirkland said the BIA is set to announce new tribal resiliency grants that would be a continuation of a program that distributed millions of dollars to Alaska tribes in the final days of the Biden administration. Kirkland told the crowd gathered at the Yukon-Kuskokwim Health Corporation Hospital on Wednesday that his agency is here to help.
19: We want a partner in that relocation. We know that there are some roadblocks to that in terms of getting the land. We want to, at the department tier, we're here to help with that.
15: In a listening session that followed the hearing, more than 20 tribal leaders from across the Yukon-Kuskokwim Delta described immediate infrastructure needs, severe erosion, and environmental contamination in their communities. Chifornik Tribal President Janet Eric said the struggle to capture funding can harm local cooperation.
20: Community leadership tries over and over for support and help, and we end up piecemealing and putting together what little money that we get after fighting over with our neighbors and our other families.
15: In response to last October's storms, FEMA says it has awarded more than $60 million in public and individual assistance. But Calista Corporation CEO Andrew Guy said that emergency funds to shore up flood-impacted communities have been misspent.
21: It is neither efficient nor humane to repeatedly spend federal dollars rebuilding in locations that are becoming uninhabitable.
15: The massive public safety impacts of Halong were compounded by forecasting difficulties. By the time a change in the storm's track and intensity was confirmed, it was too late for communities in the crosshairs to adequately prepare. Fenton with the Denali Commission applauded recent federal moves to upgrade and add weather stations in rural Alaska, but she said monitoring alone is not enough.
17: A forecast does not save lives unless communities can act upon it. That requires communications redundancy, hardened power systems, backup generators, regional fuel security, and requires transportation systems capable of operating when conditions deteriorate.
15: 4 hours of testimony at Wednesday's hearing offered no easy answers, but Murkowski said it's important to put all of it on the congressional record.
16: The comments that have been shared today was not just designed to make a committee record longer. They are truly designed to help inform us as we move forward.
15: The immediate next steps for the people of Western Alaska are uncertain. A looming fuel crisis driven by the war in Iran could set back a process of recovery and preparedness that residents say is already long overdue. But as Tikyun Jr. explained, people can get ready. In Bethel, I'm Evan Erickson.
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1: 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As KFSK's Taylor Heckert reports, that changed on Wednesday when a new space opened its doors.
0: One yard.
5: Olivia Martinson is cutting a yard of dark blue floral fabric. 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Colorful baskets of yarn line one wall, a rack of fabric is along another. 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
0: I have punch needles, embroidery hoops, I have stuff for felting, I have a couple things for loom and weaving, and then I have a whole selection of fabric and the associated accessories.
5: Martinson is an avid crocheter, and her grandmother is a quilter. She says the idea for the store came out of that love of crafting. This also isn't Martinson's first foray into being a business owner. She also has her own legal practice.
0: The legal world is rough in, I mean, all the ways that you could predict it to be. And so I was doing a lot of crochet in my off time. And I thought, well, why don't I make that also be part of my business world as well?
5: The local hardware store has some craft supplies, but it's a limited selection. Many crafters will choose to stuff their suitcases full of supplies when they travel or buy online. Members of Petersburg's Quilting Guild say it's a big deal for them to have a place in town to shop for supplies. The quilters say they've built great relationships with other Alaska fabric stores that will ship to town. But Sally Dwyer says buying online can make it hard to know if you're getting the right color.
6: I needed three greens that graduated nicely, but from pretty light to pretty dark. But when you've got 500 greens in front of you, how do you know which one you're picking without being there?
5: And quilter Susan Holmes says nothing beats being able to actually touch a fabric and feel the quality in person. She says it's exciting to have a place that so many crafters in the community can go to without having to wait.
23: I think it's just fun to think that that people can get excited, and maybe you stop a project because you don't have the floss, or maybe you're a knitter or you're a crocheter and you just don't have the colors. So to know that that there's now a place, another place to go and look, to check to see if the supplies you need would be there.
5: And while neither quilter has visited Tangled Thread yet, they say they're happy to have the space in town. In Petersburg, I'm Taylor Heckert.
1: Like many schools, the Unalaska City School District offers a variety of extracurricular sports and activities, from baseball to jazz band and Spanish club. Kids stay busy on the island most of the year. Despite having many options for after-school programming, students and staff recently launched a chess club. The new program has drawn students from all ages in the middle and high school building from 5th to 12th grade. KUCB's Maggie Nelson reports the club is a happy coincidence, sparked by one teacher and a now international chess champ.
24: Groups of Unalaska students gather around desks in a high school classroom after school. It's quiet except for some light chatter and a few giggles every now and then. If you listen closely, you'll hear a soft, frequent clicking among the voices. That's a chess timer, or clock. It helps ensure neither player takes too long. If one player runs out of time, it could mean they lose the match. This afternoon, over a dozen kids from around 8th grade up to 12th shuffle from desk to desk, hunched over boards. They're all here for one thing, chess.
25: You gotta advance. You can't hide forever.
24: Harbor Ray Herring is a senior. He's playing his younger sister, Honor Herring. She's a freshman.
26: Is that what it takes to win chess? Wisdom?
25: I would actually say extremely not. It takes a lot of innate talent.
26: Innate
25: and practice.
26: Stop using weird words.
25: I gotta use big words.
24: The siblings say they've played chess at home a little, but not as much as they have at the new after-school club. Honor says she likes having options for extracurricular activities at the small school. She's also a fan of the laid-back environment.
7: activities, I think that an activity like this where everyone can come and participate, and it's not a very, like, set in stone thing, like, you don't have to have the commitment, you don't have to go every week. Mm-hmm. It's like, just like, have fun, come and have fun.
24: The new club started around the holiday break this academic year. So far, it's pretty nonchalant, like Honor says. She doesn't have plans for formal competitions and says she's not really at the level yet to compete in a tournament.
7: Probably not me. Over there in the red, she can't.
24: Honor points to a student across the room with a smile on her face, quietly coaching a peer as they both shift their chess pieces over the checkered board.
8: My name is Ayesha Bacalzo.
24: Bacalzo moved to Onalaska from the Philippines at the beginning of this school year. She says she was required to learn the game for a PE class in second grade.
8: After that, I just started loving it.
24: Bacalzo, who is a senior now, has been competing since she was in the fourth grade.
8: And until last year, I've been playing tournaments in the Philippines.
24: And winning some, she says. Unfortunately for Bacalzo, Onalaska doesn't have a chess team and didn't have any type of chess program until recently, when she and her math teacher, Kyle Holloway, unexpectedly started one up.
8: And I was about to talk with Mr. Holloway about something in math, and then I saw the chessboard from across the room, and I asked him if he plays, and he said yeah.
24: Holloway says interest picked up pretty naturally from there.
9: And over the coming weeks, it was just with only two chessboards is all I had in here. But almost every day at lunch, there were different kids or more and more kids showing up to watch or play a little bit.
24: He's been teaching math and science in Onalaska for about a decade. He's headed a few other clubs and activities, but he says this one has sparked quite a bit of participation, and from kids as young as fifth grade. He says he hopes he can continue to foster that excitement.
9: It's really fun to start a program and see, like, real excitement sustained and be able to grow it. Mm-hmm. That's kind of what I hope happens.
24: Holloway says they're planning to pick back up again next year, and students are already hoping to hold a community-wide tournament. Onalaska's reigning champ, Bacalzo, is graduating soon and won't be in attendance, but she says she hopes she can find a new chess community at college in the fall.
25: Also, you put yourself into check.
24: Reporting for KUCB, I'm Maggie Nelson.
25: Dad is also checked.
1: 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We had reports tonight from Liz Ruskin in Washington, D.C., Shelby Herbert in Fairbanks, Eric Stone and Clarice Larson in Juneau, Evan Erickson in Bethel, Taylor Heckert in Petersburg, and Maggie Nelson in Onalaska. 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Our audio engineer is Crystal Hyde. Kirsten Dobroth is our producer. And I'm Wesley Early. Good night.

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2: Hello, this is Maria Pilafont, Deputy City Clerk, and here are the events for the City of Homer for this week. On Monday, there will be a City Council work session at 4 p.m., a Committee of the Whole at 5 p.m., and a regular meeting at 6 p.m. On the agenda is an introduction to Homer Volunteer Fire Department Captain Derek Haas. On Tuesday, there will be an Economic Development Advisory Commission meeting at 6 p.m. On Thursday, there's an ADA Advisory Board meeting at 4:30 p.m. This week is the last week to comment on the Title 21 public review draft. Title 21 addresses housing, zoning districts, development standards, permit review processes, and technical improvements to the city code. The public comment period is open until May 15th. Have you ever considered serving on a City of Homer board or commission? The City Clerk's Office is accepting applications to fill vacancies on the Library Advisory Board and the Parks, Art, Recreation, and Culture Advisory Commission. These seats can be filled by both city or non-city residents. The city is also accepting applications from city residents for the Planning Commission. Applications can be found on the city website or picked up at the clerk's office. More information on any of these items can be found on the city's website or by calling the clerk's office at 235-3130.

0: Live from NPR News in Culver City, California, I'm Dwayne Brown. President Trump leaves tomorrow for a state visit to China amid the ongoing conflict with Iran, a close ally of Beijing. As NPR's Tamara Keith tells us, the Iran war looms large over the trip.
1: In March, President Trump postponed his trip to China because of the war. The trip is back on, but the war isn't over. Instead, it's in an unsteady and uncertain holding pattern. Kurt Campbell at the Asia Group says the timing is awkward.
2: It is remarkable that President Trump is prepared to go to China under these circumstances. But may I also say that it's also deeply unusual that China is prepared to host him.
1: Iran and China are allies and trading partners. Campbell says the fact that the trip is moving forward is an indication of how important it is to both the U.S. and China to stabilize their relationship. Tamara Keith, NPR News.
0: The Trump administration's State Department didn't participate in a U.N. forum last week about international migration. NPR's Michelle Kellerman reports on how the administration is trying to redefine refugee issues.
3: UN member states met last week to recommit themselves to what's known as the Global Compact for Safe, Orderly, and Regular Migration. But the U.S. State Department says its goal is not to manage migration, but to foster what it calls re-migration, that is, getting migrants to leave the U.S. and return to their home countries. In a statement, the department also accuses the UN of trying to advocate for and facilitate, quote, replacement immigration in the U.S. The State Department did not explain what that means, though the language echoes that of the white nationalist great replacement theory. Michelle Kellerman, NPR News, the State Department.
0: And you're listening to NPR News. New research suggests a brain-controlled hearing aid could make it easier for folks to communicate in noisy places. NPR's John Hamilton has more on a study in the journal Nature Neuroscience.
4: The study used a hearing system that responds to a person's own brain waves. Nima Mascarani of Columbia University says the system detects a special signal produced when the brain is trying to focus on a specific sound.
5: That gives us a signature that we can look at someone's brain and then we can decide, oh yeah, this is the source that they want to listen to.
4: When the signal appeared, the system automatically amplified the corresponding voice and filtered out competing voices. Researchers say a hearing aid that works this way could solve a major problem for people with hearing loss, picking out one voice in a crowded room filled with speakers. John Hamilton, NPR News.
0: Well, in another sign of the times, a new survey shows younger Americans are more pessimistic about the future of the job market, while older adults say it's a good time to find a job. The latest Gallup poll is a reversal from just 3 years ago when older Americans were less optimistic about the state of the economy and jobs. Today, that same survey shows young people are 21% less likely to say the job market is good. On Wall Street, stocks finished higher. The Dow gained 95 points, up 0.2%. Tech-heavy NASDAQ up 0.1%. 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

0: And first up, Homer Electric Association's Board of Directors will welcome familiar faces back to its central Kenai Peninsula seats. Incumbents triumphed after almost 4,000 ballots were tallied at the cooperative's annual membership meeting Thursday. Board members serve three-year terms. In District 1, which covers Kenai, Nikiski, and parts of Soldotna, Jim Duffield was re-elected after receiving roughly 52% of more than 1,000 votes cast. He received just 32 more votes than challenger Patrick Parker. Duffield will also retain his roles as secretary and treasurer after a separate board vote. In District 2, which covers parts of Soldotna, Stirling, and Kasilof, Dan Green was re-elected. He received 60% of the 1,200 votes cast, beating out challenger Mitch Michaud. On the Southern Peninsula, Peter Crimp will be a new face on the board. He replaces Jim Levine, who did not run for re-election, and beat out Bob Day by about 450 votes. District 3 covers Kasilof to Kachemak Bay and saw the highest voter participation with more than 1,600 votes cast. The board also re-elected status quo board officers. Cooperative-wide, less than 15% of members voted in this year's board election. In other news, Kenai Peninsula schools will get at least as much local money for operations as they did last year. That's after borough assembly members last week pledged to give the Kenai Peninsula Borough School District around $62.5 million. That amount matches the school board's request. Last month, the board passed a budget with sweeping cuts and a list of what could be added back if more money came in. With the additional $3.3 million, the district said it'd restore librarians and keep class sizes the same. And school board president Jason Torianen told the assembly the district could reverse even more cuts with more money.
1: This is what we're asking for. If things fall apart from the state, that may change. And I know that you guys are willing to work with that. But I think we're going to get somewhere. And this is a good start, this floor right now.
0: The amount approved by the assembly is higher than what has been floated by Borough Mayor Peter Machicki, who generally favors a 2.5% year-over-year inflation adjustment in his budget proposal. On Tuesday, he said going over that amount reflects the borough's commitment to supporting education.
2: But this borough is the most generous borough, and will continue to be as long as I'm here. We're going to stretch it to the limit like we did this year, which is why I came in at 62. That's $3.3 million more than we can afford, but we know that the school board is working really hard.
0: About two-thirds of the borough's catch-all general fund goes to education, which receives all of the money the borough takes in from sales tax. Eastern Peninsula Representative Cinda Eklund unsuccessfully tried to adjust the funding amount to the maximum allowable under state law. Of roughly 250 people who weighed in on the funding proposal, more than 60% favored giving the school district maximum funding, about $6.3 million. More dollars.
3: Education should be the highest thing we fund, because it's the most important. It's our future. It's our kids.
0: Eklund was the only person to vote against the resolution setting the funding floor. Tuesday's vote isn't the last word on funding education. On education funding, the Assembly still needs to pass the larger borough budget, which can be amended. The Assembly will hold public hearings on the budget at its next two meetings. And that's it for tonight's news. 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

Starting with Homer, tonight, rain likely, cloudy skies and a low around 41 degrees with east wind 15 to 20 miles per hour. Tuesday, rain likely, cloudy skies and a high near 48 degrees, east wind 15 to 20 miles per hour, decreasing to 10 to 15 miles per hour in the afternoon. Winds could gust as high as 30 miles per hour. For Tuesday night, showers likely before 4 a.m., then rain likely after 4 a.m. Cloudy skies and a low around 40. East wind at around 5 miles per hour, becoming calm in the evening. In Seward tonight, rain and snow, a low around 37 degrees, with southeast wind 20 to 25 miles per hour, gusting as high as 30 miles per hour. Then Tuesday, rain and snow becoming all rain after 1 p.m., and heavy rain at times. A high near 40 degrees, with southeast wind at around 15 miles per hour, gusts as high as 20 miles per hour. Then Tuesday night, rain before 4 a.m., rain and snow after. The rain could be heavy at times, a low around 38 degrees, and southeast wind at around 15 miles per hour. And for Seldovia tonight, rain, lows in the lower 40s, east wind 20 to 35 miles per hour, and gusting to 55 miles per hour. For Tuesday, rain, highs in the upper 40s, east wind 15 to 30 miles per hour, gusting to 45 miles per hour, then decreasing to 15 miles per hour, and gusts to 25 miles per hour in the afternoon. And for Anchor Point, tonight a chance of rain, cloudy skies and a low around 42 degrees, east wind 5 to 10 miles per hour. Then Tuesday, rain likely, cloudy skies and a high near 45 degrees with north wind 10 to 15 miles per hour and gusts as high as 20 miles per hour. Tuesday night, showers likely, cloudy skies and a low around 40, northeast wind to around 5 miles per hour, becoming northwest after midnight. And up in Anchorage tonight, cloudy skies with a low around 40 degrees, southeast wind 15 to 20 miles per hour, becoming north 5 to 10 miles per hour after midnight. Winds could gust as high as 25 miles per hour. Coming up tonight on KBBI at 5 p.m. is Alaska News Nightly, then a live broadcast of the Homer City Council meeting coming up at 6 p.m. Sunrise in Homer this morning was at 5:39 a.m. Sunset will be at 10:27 p.m. for 16 hours and 47 minutes of daylight, a gain of 4 minutes 46 seconds from yesterday. Sunrise tomorrow will be at 5:37 a.m. The sun rose in Seward this morning at 5:27 a.m. and will set at 10:21 p.m. for a total of 16 hours 53 minutes of daylight, more than 4 minutes 55 seconds more than yesterday. Sunrise tomorrow will be at 5:25 a.m. Thanks for listening, and good evening.

Good evening. We have an early reading of the Bushlines tonight due to the Homer City Council meeting coming up at the top of the hour. There are no Bushlines proper for today. On the ride lines, a ride is needed from Anchorage Airport to Homer on Wednesday. We'll share the usuals. 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If you can help, that's 920-574-5532. On the Crypto Lines, a lost dog was spotted at the fishing hole on the Homer Spit. 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

0: like for fans. Thank you very much. Amy, can you please call roll?
1: Councilmember Adderholt.
2: Here.
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1: Councilmember Erickson is excused. Councilmember Hansen.
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5: Here.
1: Councilmember Vanuti.
6: Here.
1: We have a quorum.
0: Fantastic. Thank you so much. We will now go on to agenda approval. On the agenda, we have the following supplemental items. Under the consent agenda, item D, we have on ordinance 2625, the operating budget amendments. We have memorandum CC26-101 from the city manager as backup. Under item E, ordinance 26-26, capital budget amendments. We have memorandum CC26-102 from the city manager as backup. Under item F, ordinance 26-27, amending the city's water and wastewater rates, we have memorandum CC26-103 from the finance director as backup. Under item J, resolution 26-032, amending the water and sewer financial policy, we have the current policy in full as backup. Under the city manager's report, we have a written Title 21 report and public comment received. Can we have a motion to approve the agenda, please?
2: I move to approve the agenda.
1: Second.
0: And seconded, is there any discussion? Is there any opposition? Seeing and hearing none, we have an approved agenda. We will now go to mayoral proclamations and recognitions. And tonight we have two. And we're going to start with a proclamation of May 12th, 2026, as Myalgic Encephalomyelitis Chronic Fatigue Syndrome, or ME-CFS Awareness Day. Whereas myalgic encephalomyelitis chronic fatigue syndrome, or ME-CFS, is a serious, complex, and often disabling neuroimmune disease affecting an estimated 3.3 million people in the United States, including children and adults. And whereas ME-CFS is characterized by debilitating fatigue, flu-like symptoms, cognitive impairment, autonomic dysfunction, pain, sleep disturbances, and its hallmark symptom, post-exertional malaise, a delayed worsening of symptoms following physical, cognitive, or emotional exertion, which significantly limit daily functioning. And whereas individuals living with ME-CFS frequently experience substantial barriers to healthcare access, employment, education, and community participation, and many face delayed diagnoses and misunderstanding of the illness. And whereas May 12th is internationally recognized as ME-CFS Awareness Day, observed worldwide to increase public understanding of the disease and to honor the birth of Florence Nightingale, the founder of modern nursing, who is believed to have lived with a chronic neurological illness consistent with ME-CFS for much of her life. And whereas in 2025, the state of Alaska formally recognized May 12th as Myalgic Encephalomyelitis Awareness Day in perpetuity with the passage of Senate Bill 60. And whereas increasing awareness of ME-CFS supports improved illness identification, appropriate care, accurate documentation of disability, and improved quality of life for affected individuals and families within the community. And whereas the City of Homer recognizes the importance of health equity, accessibility, and inclusion for people living with chronic and disabling conditions, and further acknowledges that improved awareness and understanding of illnesses such as ME-CFS benefit the community as a whole by supporting earlier care, appropriate management, reduced stigma, and greater participation in education, employment, and civic life. Now, therefore, I, Mayor Rachel Lord, Mayor of the City of Homer, do hereby proclaim May 12, 2026 as Myalgic Encephalomyelitis Chronic Fatigue Syndrome Awareness Day in the City of Homer, and encourage residents, healthcare providers, educators, and community organizations to increase awareness and understanding of ME-CFS and its impact on individuals, families, and the broader community. Thank you very much. And I want to thank Sally Radisky and Mercedes Harness for their just enduring advocacy and efforts to bring awareness to ME-CFS in the community and across the state. I appreciate you both so very much and your families for everything that you do for the community.

0: And then we will go on to the second item is the recognition of Homer Volunteer Fire Department staff and volunteer certifications and awards. And we have a number of members from the department here tonight, which I'm so delightful for you all being here. In March, the Homer Volunteer Fire Department held an appreciation and awards banquet for Homer Volunteer Fire Department staff and volunteers. In planning for the event, staff and volunteers had the opportunity to nominate their peers for a series of awards and recognition categories, and it was an opportunity to recognize members of the team who have met the criteria for advancement in ranks. For staff advancement recognition, I want to recognize Derek Hawes for meeting the requirements to qualify as a captain, Selena Orlova for meeting the requirements to qualify as an engineer, firefighter EMT Samantha Martin for meeting the requirements to be hired full-time, firefighter EMT Nathan O'Connor for meeting the requirements to be hired full-time. The Chief's Excellence Award for going above and beyond what is expected was awarded to Captain Jacqueline Arndt for interim fire chief duties and institutional knowledge, firefighter Jake Richter for 2 years in a row coordinating the Firefighter Academy and for additional staffing needs assistance and volunteer mentorship, to EMT Shane Walker for dedication and extra work on advancing EMS skills and significant volunteer contributions, and to Lieutenant Barrett Moe for leadership assistance and help with off-road equipment maintenance and rescue skills. Firefighter of the Year was awarded to Firefighter Derek Hawes for exceptional dedication to training, mentoring, and work ethic. EMS Provider of the Year was awarded to Captain Chelsea Marsh for leading the training in EMT 1 and advanced EMT courses, leadership, and volunteer mentorship. And Volunteer of the Year was awarded to volunteer Nathan O'Connor for exceptional dedication to volunteering and participation on emergency calls and training hours, and to volunteer EMT Leoba Menger for exceptional EMS training and emergency response, as well as coordinating department gatherings and functions. For years of service recognition, for 5 years of service, EMT Stephanie or Stevie Drescher, 10 years, EMT Arne Johnson, 15 years, Lieutenant Barrett Moe, and 35 years, Doug Van Patten. We are so incredibly proud and grateful for every one of you and appreciate you so very much in the service to the City of Homer and the people in our community.
1: And we're going to do a big picture.

0: I love recognitions and proclamations. I appreciate them so very much. Thank you all so much. So we will now go on to public comment on matters already on the agenda. So at this time, the public can come forward and speak to anything on the agenda, including the recognitions that we just heard or anything else that is on the agenda tonight. If you're in person, please come forward, state your name, and you'll have 3 minutes. And if you're on Zoom, you can use the raise your hand function and the clerk can unmute you. Let us welcome.
1: Thank you so very much. The proclamation, I'm Mercedes Harness. I live in the city of Homer. I just want to thank the council for the proclamation recognizing ME/CFS Awareness Day. This proclamation is so significant because it recognizes that ME/CFS isn't something that's out there, but that is in our community and affects our neighbors and our loved ones and the people who care for them. It is a profoundly life-altering and limiting condition that impacts members of our community. ME/CFS is a dream stealer and a joy killer. People can go from living fulfilling lives to becoming housebound or bedbound for months or years at a time. For too long, ME/CFS has been stigmatized, and as a result, access to care has been limited or non-existent. This proclamation serves to fracture the invisibility of people who live with ME/CFS and paves the way for community care. Thank you. If you would like to learn more about ME/CFS, we invite you to a screening of the fabulous documentary Unrest at the college this Thursday at 5:30 p.m. And there will be a Q&A afterward with myself as a parent advocate and Sally Radisky and Amy Mooney, who is a fabulous OT who specializes in working with this particular community. So thank you so very much.
0: Thank you, Mercedes. Is there anybody else in the room who would like to speak to any items on the agenda? There folks online?
2: That's Robert. I'll let you speak and please identify yourself. Go ahead.
3: Good evening. Can you hear me?
0: Hi, Robert. You sure can.
3: Well, I'd like to speak, you know, Robert Archibald, a citizen of Homer, and I'm sort of delighted about this proclamation on ME/CFS. You know, my wife of 47 years was a go-getter. And she caught a virus, and there was much consternation and dialogue about what was causing this ailment that she had. And it looks like there is a concerted effort to understand ME/CFS. And I'm glad to see that Sally is right in the middle of this. And I just wanted to say that, and I'm sure that Roberta suffered tremendously in her last year, and I sure hope that we understand this ailment. So thank you, and good luck on that, Sally.
0: Robert, thank you so very much. Amy, is there anybody else who would like to speak?
2: No other hands raised.
0: Then with that, I will close comments of the audience. And again, I want to thank you all so much for being here and for all the work that you do to raise awareness in our community and to support one another, whether it's through the fire department or through the advocacy that you do in your families and across the community. All right, we will now go to reconsideration. We have no items for reconsideration tonight, and we'll then go to the consent agenda. Are there any changes to the consent agenda? Seeing no changes to the consent agenda, Amy, can you please read the items on the consent agenda?
2: Item A, Homer City Council unapproved regular meeting minutes of April 27, 2026. Recommend approval. Item B, Memorandum CC 26092, authorizing the issuance of a letter of non-objection to the Alcoholic Beverage Control Board regarding liquor license renewals for the Downey Saloon, Safeway Oak and Keg 1832, Homer Brewing Company, The Broken Oar, The Alibi, and Save You More Liquor Number 6. Recommend approval. Item C, Ordinance 26-24, an ordinance of the City Council of Homer, Alaska, amending the FY26 capital budget by accepting and appropriating a 2026 Alaska Department of Natural Resources Volunteer Fire Capacity VFC grant in the amount of $8,585.14 and appropriating $953 from the Fire Capital Repair and Maintenance Allowance, CARMA, to purchase 16 emergency response pagers and authorizing the city manager to negotiate and execute the appropriate documents. Manager, Fire Chief. Recommended dates: introduction May 11th, 2026, public hearing and second reading May 26th, 2026. Memorandum CC26093 from Fire Chief as backup. And I'm going to pause to mute you, Robert. Let's see, we just did item C for the VFC grant. Item D, Ordinance 2625, an ordinance of the City Council of Homer, Alaska, amending the FY26-27 operating budget to provide for necessary mid-biennium budget adjustments. City Manager. Recommended dates: introduction May 11th, 2026, public hearing and second reading May 26, 2026. Memorandum CC26094 from Chief Technology Officer as backup. Memorandum CC26101 from City Manager as item E, Ordinance 2626, an ordinance Council of Homer, Alaska, amending the FY26-27 capital budget to provide for the necessary mid-biennium budget adjustments. City Manager. Recommended dates: introduction May 11, 2026, public hearing and second reading May 26, 2026. Memorandum CC26102 from City Manager as backup. Item F, Ordinance 2627, an ordinance of the City Council of Homer, Alaska, amending the City of Homer water and wastewater rates and updating the city fee schedule accordingly. City Manager, Finance Director. Recommended dates: introduction May 11, 2026, public hearing and second reading May 26, 2026. Memorandum CC26103 from Finance Director as backup. Item G, Memorandum CC26095 from Special Projects and Communications Coordinator regarding approval of the 2027-2032 Capital Improvement Plan and FY2028 Legislative Request Development Schedule. Recommend approval. Resolution 26030, a resolution of the City Council of Homer, Alaska, amending Planning Commission bylaws articles titled Regular Meetings, Special Meetings, Duties and Powers of the Officers, Conflict of Interest, Situation of Personal Interest, Ex parte Communications, Quorum, Voting and Attendance. City Clerk Planning Commission, recommend adoption. Memorandum CC26096 from City Clerk as backup. Item I, Resolution 26031, a resolution of the City Council of Homer, Alaska, updating the Council Operating Manual and Commission and Board Bylaws to include a policy directive on the use of artificial intelligence. Mayor, recommend adoption. Memorandum CC26097 from Mayor Loeb as backup. Item J, Resolution 26032, a resolution of the City Council of Homer, Alaska, adopting the 2026 amendment to the Water and Sewer Utility Financial and Rate Planning Policies and Utility Financial Plans. City Manager, Finance Director, recommend adoption. Memorandum CC26098 from Finance Director as backup.
4: Can we have a motion to adopt the recommendations of the consent agenda as read, please?
5: I move to approve the recommendations of the consent agenda as read.
1: Second.
4: And seconded. Is there any discussion? Is there any opposition? Seeing and hearing none, the consent agenda is adopted. We are now on to visitors. We had scheduled Eric Engerbretson for an update from the Homer Marine Trades Association. Unfortunately, Eric is not feeling well. We hope he feels better soon, and that will be rescheduled to our next meeting. So that brings us to announcements, presentations, and reports. The work session report, Melissa, please.
1: Thank you. At tonight's work session, we had some conversations about next steps for Lot 88-2. Out on the Homer Spit. That's a property where a long-term lease recently expired, and we're working to wrap up that process. And I received some direction from council moving forward to make the building owners on that lot aware of the opportunity to apply for a lease for that property. Those leases will be considered in accordance with city code 1808060, and information to the business owners will be that it will be for the full
6: the full property itself, not segments of the property, also advising of a timeline to allow us the opportunity to have a decision by September 1st. So we'll have some clear steps moving forward before winter sets in.
4: Thank you very much. Committee of the Whole report, Councilmember Adderhold.
5: Yeah, so we didn't talk about anything on the, well, we did talk about things on the consent agenda, but that was because they were a discussion item. We talked on the regular agenda, we talked about resolution 26033 and its counterpart 26033S. And this is a resolution that will be approving the health insurance contract. Either if we went with resolution 26033, it would be for 18 months. And if we go with 26033S, it would be for 6 months. And so that will be later on our agenda that we will discuss this. And the discussion, the primary discussion during the Committee of the Whole was the pros and cons of the 6 month versus 18 month extension. And the reason that we're going for either 6 months or 18 months is to get us onto a calendar year, will make it easier to work with our current budget, our current fiscal year. And then we had on our discussion topic was on the mid-biennium budget adjustments for upcoming FY27 and some for our current year FY26. We have two ordinances that we introduced on the consent agenda, ordinance 2625 and 2626, that are for the operating and capital budgets. And so those will be, there will be a public hearing at our next meeting. And at that meeting, we will be having further discussion on amendments and voting on amendments at that time.
4: Thank you very much. Mayor's report, I have a handful of things. I do want to note that I think that in the future, when there's a proclamation or recognition and we have a lot of people here, I'm going to, although we have just started the meeting, I'm going to call a 5 minute recess because it is a time when people are leaving and it feels very awkward to just continue forward with our business, which is what we are going to do, while there is, especially when there's, you know, very rightfully so, a lot of big feelings and folks wanting to kind of connect in that immediate space afterwards. So I want to make this had to happen twice in pretty short order back to back for me to be like, okay, wait, I have some control over the situation. So in the future, just know that will be my plan. I have a handful of things that I just want to share with you all. I wasn't here at the last meeting, as y'all know. I was in Washington, D.C., which is where Mayor Pro Tem Shelley Erickson is now with our Port Director Brian Hawkins and our federal lobbyist talking to our congressional delegation and I assume some administration as well. I did have an opportunity to thank the delegation in person for the Port Infrastructure Development Program grant. And as I noted in my newsletter, I stressed very much to the delegation and their staff and will continue to kind of hammer home that public service and public infrastructure works best in partnership when we're collaborating at the local, state, and federal level. So I have heard some people say like, well, we'll see, like the city shouldn't be doing anything because you have to go get all this money from the federal government. Like, no, that is actually exactly how public infrastructure works. It is through partnership. It is not just with the taxpayers within a municipal boundary, but it our waterfront benefits well beyond our boundaries. And that is true for a lot of the work that we do. So just really big appreciation to the delegation there in D.C. I did have a chance when I was traveling to D.C. to give the general manager a call at Aleutian Airlines and ask some questions and discuss a little bit of our challenges with our air service here in Homer, which continues to be a struggle. He assured me that they have a new aircraft that they're planning to get and hopeful that there will be improved reliability of service. I did also reach out to the Alaska Department of Transportation aviation planner to learn a little bit more about Homer's
0: eligibility for essential air service, which I do believe that we are eligible for EAS, which is the federal program that was put in place when the airlines were deregulated in the late 70s. Some of our neighboring communities like Valdez and Seward have essential air service, and it is a contract with air carriers and the federal government to subsidize commercial air transportation for rural communities. I don't know what it is about our market that makes air transportation so difficult to be consistent and reliable, but I believe it is an absolute underpin to our economy and well-being as a community, whether it be for people visiting or people working or people needing to go for medical. It's really, really important. So to be continued on the EAS conversation. It is also like under threat at the federal level kind of constantly so these days. So just also something to keep in mind. Melissa and I met with the borough and the swim club to talk about the pool at the Homer High. And that has been ongoing discussions for months and months, but really just big appreciation to Catchmac Swim Club, who are stepping up to be a potential contracted operator of that facility. And big thanks to Mayor Michicki for helping take some leadership in negotiating with the school district. The hospital is willing to be a partner in that conversation, and I'll be bringing forward with some nods of approval from the council. I'll be bringing forward an official budget amendment at our next meeting for some short-term funding for that, to help keep the pool open and see what we can do over the next year. I welcomed the Elks Club. The statewide convention was held here in Homer on April 30th. So we had like over 100 Elks members from around the state at the Elks Club here. And that was fun to welcome them all from Wrangell North, Fairbanks, I think was, I don't know if we had anybody off the road system aside from in Southeast, but that was great. And then thanks to the council for approving the artificial intelligence resolution. And just to raise that awareness to folks that are listening, following our last meeting, and a lot of experience at work and in my personal life of just seeing the sheer amount of AI-generated materials that are coming out. The staff is working, IT is working with Melissa to develop a personnel policy for city staff around AI, but you all approved policy for elected and appointed officials. So I appreciate that. And it's a great tool that needs to be used, and we need with responsibly and protecting the public record. So, okay. That is plenty. That is all I have. We will now go to the borough report. Assemblymember Kelly Cooper, welcome.
7: Good evening, everyone. That was quite a weekend, too, with us wrapping up Shorebird as well. There were so many people in town, and the season is officially upon us. So on the assembly, as you all work through your budget, we are as well. At our last meeting, we approved the ordinance to convey those 5 borough properties to the city of Homer for their stormwater mitigation project. Really happy we were able to do that. And then we also approved the resolution to set the floor for education funding at the $62,359,080, which is what the school board requested. That initially, on the mayor's proposed budget that had not been introduced yet, was coming in at 59. The school district worked really hard. That 62 is what they requested, and we were able to get that as being introduced on the resolution. Setting the floor means it could still be amended, but I just don't expect that we have the votes for it to go any higher. So I'm happy that we got 3 million more than that initial 2.5% inflationary approach. And as we continue with our budget presentations, on the 18th and 19th, we have 2 full days of budget workshops with presentations from all the service areas and the departments. And then we have public hearings on our budget on the evening of the 19th at our regular meeting. And then our final budget approval will be on June 2nd. And if you have any questions about that budget, you can find that on our borough's website. And it seems like a really short report for the amount of hours we're putting in, but still goes to budget. Any questions?
0: We really appreciate it, Kelly. Any questions for Kelly? I don't see any, but thank you very much, Kelly. Appreciate it and look forward to continuing to follow along with your budget discussions.
7: Great. Thank you.
0: Thank you. All right. And then we have item E, Planning Commission report. Do we have anybody online from the Planning Commission?
2: No, I don't.
0: Okay. Then we will have no report. Okay. That brings us to public hearings. We have one item up for public hearing tonight. We have Ordinance 26-23, an ordinance of the City Council of Homer, Alaska, submitting a ballot question to the voters at the regular municipal election on November 3rd, 2026, regarding the continuation of the Homer Accelerated Roads and Trails HART program and reauthorizing the 3/4% sales tax levy for up to 20 additional years. Brought to us by the City Council and City Manager. Introduction was April 27th, 2026. Public hearing and second readings tonight, May 11th, 2026. I will open the public hearing for Ordinance 26-23. If you're in person, please come forward, state your name. You'll have 3 minutes. And if you're on Zoom, you can use the raise your hand function and the clerk can unmute you. There's no one in the room who would like to speak. Amy, is there anyone on Zoom?
2: No hands on Zoom.
0: Okay, then I will close the public hearing and can we have a motion from council, please?
5: I move to adopt Ordinance 26-23 by reading of title only for second and final reading.
2: Second.
0: And seconded. Discussion. Councilmember Adderholt?
5: We had a comment during an earlier meeting from a member of the public about concerns that people in who are will be voting on this ballot measure or this whatever we're calling this, yeah, ballot question. That people won't know what they're voting on. And so we have talked about this before, and I just wanted to confirm with our city manager that we will be, there will be kind of a full court press on this, right? There will be a lot of voter education so folks know what they're voting on.
6: That is correct. At the next meeting, I'll have an ordinance appropriating some funding for education campaign regarding the ballot measure. We are required to do that through APOC. And I'll have a public information campaign plan included with that to give an idea of the outreach that we'll do and the work we'll do to get our, I thought water was dripping back there. I'm sorry, to get the message out to the voters.
0: Yes, that is a very important part of all of this. So I fully expect that there will be a lot of education around this ballot question. Councilmember Venuti?
8: I was just going to mention that I was listening to the borough assembly meeting and Kelly Cooper mentioned that she thought the borough should be very, not have anything on this to compete with this, not have any big things because she really was hoping, and she supports this ordinance 26-23 and thinks that it's a go. I mean, it's a very important bill. So I was happy to hear that the borough assembly, our borough assembly member Kelly was on top of this and had read it and understood all the ramifications and was behind it.
0: Thank you, Carol. Councilmember Venuti. All right. Is there any further discussion? Is there any opposition to the adoption of Ordinance 26-23? Seeing none, it is adopted, and the question will be on the November ballot. That brings us to ordinances. We have no ordinances that weren't on the consent agenda tonight, and so then that brings us to the city manager's report. Under the city manager's report, we also have the Title 21 report and public comment received. Melissa, I will turn it to you.
9: That was fast to get to this point in the agenda. Thank you. My written report is in the packet. I don't have anything to add. I will touch on the airport update. No new news quite yet. We did receive the structural engineer's report and are working with the insurance adjusters on next steps for that. So we're making progress slowly but surely, but nothing substantial to report tonight. I should have a better update at the next meeting. And I'll just touch on the Homer Title 21 update. We didn't have a spot for that under reports. So just I'll highlight a couple of the upcoming activities so folks are listening on the radio will be aware. There's ongoing public outreach. The project team is conducting a final outreach push during the week of May 11th to boost participation prior to the close of the comment period deadline, which is May 15th. For May and June, following the end of the public comment period on May 15th, the project team will be working to prepare responses and recommended revisions for Planning Commission and City Council consideration. And on June 22nd, we have scheduled a City Council and Planning Commission joint work session to review public comments received on the public hearing review draft, or the public review draft, discussion, comment themes, and recommendations for how to address forward public development of the public hearing draft and identify the next steps in the planning process. And there's a little bit more information about recently completed activities and accomplishments to date. So you can find that report on the city website for this meeting page. And I just want to take a minute to just share that there is some information out on social media that may or may not be correct. And I would really just encourage folks who have questions about the Title 21 update to please contact city staff. We're happy to talk through questions you have, give you information, help you with navigating the website if you're having problems with that. We're here to help you understand that document and navigate it. So please, if you have questions, feel free to reach out to the planning department or my office, and we will work to get you the information that you need. So thank you.
0: Thanks, Melissa. I'll dovetail on that just to say, because I know we had public comment earlier with a request to have there be like a walkthrough or some high level way to understand that's not just the 200 pages of code. And the Homer T21CodeUpdate.com website does have, in addition to like a high level redline version and a full like new version proposed, like this is just the review draft, right? Like this is the public comment draft or public review draft. There's also a proposed table of allowable uses by district and a proposed table of dimensional and intensity standards. So I think those are places to go to try to get some high level. It is difficult because like planning code is just dense. Like there's just a lot of density within that space. But there are some resources here that are trying to pull out and distill some of the high level interests, points of interest and points of proposed changes. And then as Melissa mentioned, reaching out to staff with specific questions. I would imagine like hypotheticals would be a place that staff would be able to answer as well. Like if I wanted to do X under this new code, would I be allowed to? Or how would that work or what have you? But it is there's a lot. It is a lot. And there's just kind of no way around that. But I think that there are a lot of resources on that website to help navigate, in addition to our staff.
9: Definitely. And aside from that, I'm happy to answer any questions that you all might have for me.
0: Councilmember Venuti?
10: I just wanted to congratulate was that the first online sale for auction items? Yeah, I thought it was. I was going to say that was good, because you said it was easy and it brought in $35,000. Pretty good deal. And then so I'm glad we're doing it online. Mm-hmm. I think people like that. They're used mm-hmm. to shopping online, probably more, or maybe more shoppers. And I'm glad that we're doing that. And I know it was kind of hard to talk about it, because we couldn't imagine it going online, but it must mm-hmm. have gone easily. And I'm glad that we have that. And also look forward to the next one. And we always have things we're getting rid of.
9: Right. I'm happy to report that the clerk's office is working on another one coming up real soon. And we'll get you information once that's live, or when we know for sure when it's going to be live, and so folks can look for that online.
10: And then just another, I was hoping, I'll talk to you personally about this too, but I was also hoping that we could come to some sort of agreement that we should have a suggestion box posted maybe in the library or somewhere where public goes, just to get a feeling. I like suggestion boxes, and used to share, at one point they were shared with us, and I think we got all the comments, but it was a nice, like, oh, you're doing it right, or watch out for this, or this first problem. Some of them were tourist comments, some were residents. But I kind of like that suggestion box, and it's anonymous, so we don't know who did it. But
8: So I would like to have the city look at the suggestion box or where they could comment.
4: Thank you, Carolyn. Anything else for Melissa? Okay. All right. Then that brings us to the conclusion of that item on the agenda. We'll then go to pending business, which we have none of, and new business, we also have none of tonight, which brings us to the final item on the agenda, which is resolutions, before comments to the audience. And tonight we have one item under resolutions. We have resolution 26-033, a resolution of the City Council of Homer, Alaska, approving a new 18-month contract. New 18-month contracts with Moda Health, VSP, and Prudential with a renewal date of July 1, 2026, brought forward by the City Manager and Personnel Director. We also have a substitute, Resolution 26-033S, a resolution of the City Council of Homer, Alaska, approving a new 6-month contract, or approving new 6-month contracts with current benefits with Moda Health, VSP, and Prudential with a renewal date of July 1, 2026, brought to us by the City Manager and Personnel Director. We have Memorandum CC26-099 from the Personnel Director's backup and Memorandum CC26-100 from the City Manager's backup. Can we get a motion, please?
5: I move to adopt Resolution 26-033 by reading of title only.
8: Second.
4: Been moved and seconded. And discussion. So this is the 18-month renewal. If there's interest in a substitute, you can introduce a substitute or move to introduce a substitute.
5: I move to substitute Resolution 26-033S for Resolution 26-033.
4: Been moved and seconded. So discussion on the substitute resolution. So this is for the six-month renewal instead of the 18-month renewal. Councilmember Venuti?
8: Yes, earlier I had spoken to the benefits, as I saw personally, of an 18-month contract, but then two of our council members who have spouses that work for city spoke in approval of looking forward to a 6-month contract. So I think I'm going to vote for the 6-month contract because of the importance to the employees, and I hadn't really noticed that the employees had approved and wanted the 6-month, and I apologize for that speaking out earlier. Thank you.
4: No apology necessary. Councilmember Davis?
11: Yeah, I support that too. And I would clarify that in at least one of those cases, the spouse doesn't get any health benefits from the city. It's just I was speaking on behalf of the employee committee that had supported that. And also, I mentioned in our earlier meeting that what kind of jumps out when you look at it is that there's really a premium you have to pay to extend by 18 months, probably the uncertainty or something. The extending by 6 months is quite affordable, a year relatively affordable, but it really jumps when you go for the 18 months. So even though our goal is to eventually get to 18 months and be on a new program, I think doing 6 months now and then a regular one-year extension looks to me like it would probably be, there's no way of knowing the future, but it looks like it would probably be a more reasonable rate, hopefully.
4: Councilmember Parsons?
12: Yeah, I just want to clarify as well for those listening at home who might not be following as much. The 18-month option had some pretty serious consequences when it came to benefits. The 6-month option would keep things as they are right now. That 18-month difference would essentially be a wage decrease because of out-of-pocket expenses, particularly doubling copays, as well as a significant increase in annual maximums. So I appreciate the employee committee coming forward. The other thing, and I don't know what their discussion looked like, but one of the options was an 18-month at the current level, which I think everybody knows that's just not sustainable. So, like, I think it's a signal that people want to talk about this and have a pathway forward. And so I hope the city manager doesn't mind me quoting, but this is from the memorandum introducing this substitution. It is on page 240 of our packet. After taking time to review plan differences, I believe a six-month renewal under the current plan merits consideration as well. While I recognize the risk and uncertainty associated with future renewal rates, a six-month term minimizes disruption and provides time for administration to better evaluate alternative options that may lessen impacts to the city budget and the employees. This additional time would also allow the employee committee to consult with their respective departments before making longer term coverage recommendations. For me, this just sounds like sound governance moving forward. So I'm going to support the 6 month substitute.
4: Further discussion on the motion to substitute. Is there any opposition to the motion to substitute? Seeing none, we have resolution 26-033S before you. Is there further discussion on this resolution? I will just say that, like, health insurance is a wild, awful space, and I don't actually know how any of us in the public or private sector, seems like the amount of economic activity that would be unleashed by a less painful health insurance landscape in this country would just be mind-boggling, staggering. But it is what we have. So I hope, in, you know, so the council should expect sooner than 6 months, there will be another resolution and budget ordinance to come before you to come up with what's going to happen after the six-month period. So, but we will then be on a calendar year for health insurance. Okay. Is there any opposition to the adoption of resolution 26-033S? Seeing none, it is adopted. Thank you very much. Okay. That concludes our business for tonight. Record before 7 o'clock. We will now go to comments of the audience. Members, and I will say that we do have written public comment received in the packet. At this time, members of the public can speak to anything at all that they would like. If you're in person, please come forward, state your name. You'll have 3 minutes. And if you're on Zoom, you can raise your hand and the clerk will unmute you.
13: Hi, good evening, Council, Mayor, Ms. Manager. I want to thank Public Works and Parks for taking care of Jack Crist Park for the Mariners softball tournament this last weekend. They came in on a Thursday and they took care of the parking lot and they delivered the trailer for the bathroom. So that was fantastic. That worked out really well, even though we had mixed weather, snow, rain, you called it, wind. But I really appreciate it because it helped out a lot. You had work sessions and you had a memorandum CC-26091 and next steps for the spit lot number 88-2 Homer Spit Road. And I want to put this out there again because they're also discussing lot number 88-3. And on that lot is a lessee, Billy Sullivan, which buys seafood off the dock and supplies seafood for the restaurants in Homer on the dock. And Land's End, Captain's Patties, Fresh Catch, and et cetera. So he's one of the lessees on these properties. So if you decide to move forward, possibly make this into a short-term lease or a parking lot, there's no place for him to go. So we lose an asset that supplies fresh seafood to our restaurants on the spit. So that is a major concern to me because tourists come to eat and play and enjoy. One other thing is on the STRs, I saw a proposal that states you need to be on an Airbnb or a similar site. Well, I'm not on a similar site or an Airbnb site. I strictly rent to people, Alaskans, that come back to Alaska, live in the lower 48, and want a better place. I want a place that's got space and not paying $400 or $500 a night for a room. So I'm not on a site, but it seems like I'm going to be restricted or penalized for not being on a site. I pay my taxes. I'm on a state business license. So I'm doing what's required. So I really like to see that proposal nicked from that because there are small businesses that are running and not using the site. So other than that, have a great evening.
4: Scott, anybody else in the room? No. All right. Online? We've got
2: Robert Archibald with his hand raised. I'm going to allow you to talk. Please state your name for the record. Go ahead.
3: Thank you, council members, Mayor and Lord. I just wanted to bring you up to speed with the Prince William Sound Regional Citizens Advisory Council, which I represent the city of Homer. Thank you very much. I was elected president again of that organization for another year or so. I hope to bring a report to you in the next month or so about what's going on there. But a lot of big issues. And as you might see in the news, that there is foreign flagships coming in and taking oil to the Orient and various other things. So it is a really important organization right now to make sure that people are doing things right. And I'm very happy to be on that for the city. And if anybody ever has any questions, you can certainly get a hold of me. It's a good organization with a lot of really good people. So with that, thank you very much for letting me sit on that council. That's all I have. Thank you.
0: Thank you, Robert, and congratulations on your, I guess, congratulations. Thank you for your service.
3: Yeah. Thank you.
0: Is there anybody else online who would like to speak, Amy?
2: There are no other hands raised. On.
0: All right. Then I will close comments of the audience and go to comments of the city attorney. Max?
14: Hi, Mayor. No comments for me. Thank you.
0: All right. Thank you so much. Comments of the city clerk?
2: I just wanted to note that according to the city council operating manual, it'll come before council every June. And so Councilmember Adderholt has said that she'd be willing to review that with me. And so we'll bring that back in the second June meeting with some suggestions.
0: Fantastic. All right. Comments of the city manager.
15: Thank you. I just wanted to highlight, we do have some job openings here at the city. I'll run down those real quick. We have an opening for a community jail officer, one or two, a deputy city clerk, a full-time heavy equipment operator, a police officer, court administrative secretary, and some temporary seasonal positions as a harbor assistant one and parking enforcement aide. So if you're interested in something full-time, something temporary, check out the city website. We'd love to have you join the team.
0: Thank you very much, Melissa. Comments of the mayor. That is me. Just a couple of comments. I wanted to note that the Planning Commission has a seat open, and we have received a couple of applications, but I am holding that open for one more meeting cycle. So I'd like to appoint somebody by the end of at our next meeting, but very much encourage folks to throw their names in the hat. It is the end of school next week. And I want to just give a huge congratulations to high school graduates, also to the Kenai Peninsula College graduates. It's just so fun to see those all the names of the folks who are getting degrees and working so hard. And thanks to all of our teachers and staff and students for another strong school year. And it's also the end of the legislative session. So they are rocking and rolling down in Juneau, and they will end on the midnight of the 20th. And so things are zooming to a close there. So appreciate all the work that's going on down in the state capitol. With that, that's all I have. Comments of the council, Councilmember Venuti?
8: Thank you very much, Mayor. Well, short meeting. I just want to remind everyone that Memorial Day is coming up on the 25th. And that means that our meeting is held on a Tuesday, the 26th. But I would encourage you, if you feel like being a part of the Memorial Day celebration in Homer, to go to the Hickerson Memorial. It's always cold. It's always cold to wear a parka. But it's a wonderful, short little service, but very meaningful. And you will get an opportunity to hear how important we should have that park. That cemetery has a lot of people who've served in the military, and we want them. It's a nice one. It's very short and clean. I also want to remind everyone in town that we're having a Safe Kids Fair on Saturday. Starts, I believe, at 10 and it ends at 2. Maybe it's 11 to 2. And it's a Safe Kids Fair that is held at Homer High School. And so if you have a child and you're new to town and you happen to be listening, driving your car, mark that on your calendar. It's lots of fun for the kids. And a very important safe makes kids safe on bikes, safe walking, and just reminds parents of their importance of talking to their kids also about the rules about head helmets and stopping and correct signals for arm signals on bicycles, where I learned how to do it. And so I think it's important for everybody to do that. And also, I just want to say thank you, Robert, for serving again, being reappointed. And I don't know what we'd do without Robert and Scott and those people who spend the time testifying and for their behalf and for what they consider their passions. I really, really appreciate public input. Many times I think I've come to the meeting and I know what I'm doing, and then two or three people will talk and I'll reassess it, and that's where I get most of my information if it's a difficult decision, because I can't be everywhere. And so it tells me what the public wants. And so I really appreciate the public input, especially Robert. We miss you and not coming in person, but it's so nice to hear your accent. Thank you.
4: Caroline, Councilmember Parsons.
12: Gonna keep it short. Want to thank the city manager, finance director, HR director, and the clerk's office for making some really challenging things to understand very succinct and transparent. I think it helps also for the public to be engaged with matters that are clearly spelled out. I'm hoping that will carry forward with Title 21 as well, that

0: do it. I so appreciate the civic engagement that happens around this table, but the community engagement through volunteerism, I just want to say, get out there and do it, folks. It's so special. Thank you.
1: Thanks, Brad. Councilmember Adderhold?
2: Happy to be home after being in Texas for 3 weeks. Theoretically, tomorrow at noon is the last conversations with a council member. It's not on the city website, and I haven't been reminded by the Friends of the Library, but they asked me to do it, so I'll be there at noon, and we'll see what happens. The MECFS Day proclamation is very personal to me, and I really appreciate Mayor Lord that you brought that forward. It's, you know, just reading the proclamation, it's just sort of, I can just check everything off of the list. So the days that you don't see me, there's a reason you don't see me. I would really encourage folks to go to the Unrest documentary that will be Thursday evening at the Ketchikan Bay campus. Get a little information on what it's like to experience this chronic illness. And I'll leave it at that.
1: Donna. Councilmember Davis?
3: Yeah, so first of all, I wanted to acknowledge ruefully that this is the time of year when we normally talk about no mow May and not mowing all our grass because of all the dandelions out there. That obviously sounds like a joke this year, but if temperatures ever do get above 50 and the sun does come out for a while, eventually we might start seeing dandelions. And the longer you can leave them in your lawn before mowing them, the better it is for pollinators. So I just thought I'd mention that. Secondly, I wanted to thank the city manager and Public Works and the finance department for the really detailed rate calculation on our water and sewer. I'm going to say sewer, even though we're not rates. I appreciated in a way that was in our supplemental packet. I appreciated in a way that I didn't earlier what a slam dunk this was, because we're collecting under this new rate structure, we're collecting the amount that we collect from the users of the system and transfer into the capital asset replacement funds is jumping more than 33% from $660,000 a year to $880,000 a year. But because the amount that we will be collecting in a monthly minimum fee from all of those houses that stand empty for all or part of the year that hadn't been paying their fair share for the upkeep, because that amount is greater, we're actually lowering the per gallon rate that our users are paying. So I think it's really quite a remarkable accomplishment, and I thank everybody that worked on it. Thank you.
1: Thanks, Jason. Councilmember Hansen?
4: I love the recognitions. I think it's important for us to acknowledge our volunteers and our staff, and it's wonderful. So it's good to see them, and always hard to see them pile out of your seat. Yeah, 5 minute break, I think it's good so we can all say hi to them. And then the only thing I have, and it's personal, is that after 25 plus years, I am retiring from the hospital. And yeah, I will be moving on into town to a dental office. I'll be managing, and I've appreciated my years. It was so different and so amazing, and a great place for me to grow up and for my kids to grow up. And I am honored to have been there, and Dr. Bell was there, and Enobo, and it's kind of a big deal for me. So 22nd is my last day. And that's all. 25 and a half almost. Yeah, a little bit. Just half my life.
1: Thank you. Thank you, Storm, and congratulations to you. All right. Well, then I will adjourn this meeting. Our next regular meeting is going to be, as Councilmember Venuti noted, Tuesday, May 26, 2026 at 6 p.m. Work session at 4, Committee of the Whole at 5, right here at City Hall, Coles Council Chambers, located at 491 East Pioneer Avenue. Have a good night.
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0: Dancing on the Wall sees Muna return to their dance pop roots while emphasizing emotional release. And that leads to taking a big swing on a song like Big Stick.
1: I don't think we're actually coming up with any solutions. I think we're just saying, holy, we're all a product of this system that has so much power over us.
0: Coming up, Katie Gavin, Josette Maskin, and Naomi McPherson talk about working on Dancing on the Wall and why writing about crushes still hurts no matter how old you are.
2: My willingness has gone way down to put up with that. So it's like I get out of those situations faster and I just go straight to the songwriting.
0: It's Muna on today's World Cafe. It's going to be a good one today, so stick around. We're just a few minutes away from chatting with the members of Muna. Before we get there, still thinking about Raul Malo of the Mavericks, who passed away late last year. He gets us going with Every Little Thing About You.

From NPR, this is World Cafe. I'm Stephen Kaleo. After Muna's sophomore album, they were dropped by their label and briefly considered breaking up. After Muna released their third album, they ended up opening up for Taylor Swift. So when Katie Gavin, Jazette Maskin, and Naomi McPherson started work on their new album, Dancing on the Wall, they saw an opportunity to make a record that was uncompromising, confident, and authentic. They also wanted to dance, and want you to dance too. Dancing on the Wall is filled with euphoria, emotional releases, and quite a bit of well-deserved swagger. I caught up with the trio over Zoom to talk about making a record in the modern attention economy, LA's queer dating scene, and why crushes are no good, even when you're older. Let's listen to the title track, and then we'll talk to Muna in a minute. Here's Dancing on the Wall on World Cafe.

0: It's Muna with the title track to their fourth studio album, It's Dancing on the Wall. The LA trio, Katie Gavin, Naomi McPherson, and Josette Maskin are my guests today. I'm Stephen Kaleo. This is World Cafe. Welcome back. Thank you so much for being here.
1: Thank you for having us.
0: Absolutely. So I want to get into the new record, but I listened to the last interview we did with you in 2022, which was right around the release of your self-titled album. And you talked about some of the difficulties that you faced after getting dropped by your label. But based on the success of Muna, I am guessing it is a very different feeling this time around. I'm curious what your headspace was like going in to work on this record versus the last one.
2: I think the last time we made a record, we were in a place that felt very tenuous and that we needed to make an album that would break us through. Like, mm-hmm. we felt like we had been kind of operating, you know, as a sort of beloved musician or band for, sure. you know, a decade. And we needed to make a record that would pierce through, you know, to some extent in order to allow us to have the career that we have. But this album, I think we were keenly aware of the fact that we needed to make something that felt like true to us, where we are artistically, and that felt above all like an album filled with songs that we absolutely loved.
0: Yeah. Well, I mean, you have the gap between the records about 4 years, and you're all working on different projects in the interim. Did that space influence your creativity when you came back together?
1: Not to speak for Katie, but I think after Katie did her solo project, which is definitely more like folk leaning, that we all kind of came to the decision that we wanted this to be a more of a dance pop record. And I think that was just also because I think cosmically feel like we need something that offers a physical release. Mm-hmm. You know, I feel like we're all looking for a certain kind of catharsis, and it just felt right for us. You know, as we started making this record, we wanted to return to like who we were when we first started as a band. And we wanted to make dark pop songs that you could either cry to or just, you know, dance the night away to.
3: I think the last thing I'll say about that is that I think it's really natural as artists. Like, something that keeps us going is that, like, once you put out a project, there's a sense of what that project left out. So Muna, like, our self-titled album was, like, really, really expansive in terms of, like, genre and sound, which was so fun for us. But then that leaves out this sense of cohesion and, like, kind of like being snipers about it and just being like, this is a target, we're gonna be right on it. And then now that we've done that, I'm already feeling in myself like a desire to, I think that that's something that moves you forward as an artist, is just being like the need to constantly be oscillating between these different, like, between opposites.
0: Sort of like the art film blockbuster sort
3: exactly.
0: of thing.
3: Exactly. Yeah.
0: We're talking with Naomi, Kate, and Josette of Muna today on World Cafe. We're going to keep talking about the new album, Dancing on the Wall, but first let's hear another cut. It's On Call.

0: It's Muna with On Call. It's World Cafe. It feels like a smash to be. It also feels quintessentially Muna. It's sticky, it's euphoric, and there's a moment. It's so 80s. And this record actually feels like it pulls from so many different places in dance music. You got something that feels like classic trance on It Gets So Hot. There's like a little drum and bass two-step on Why Do I Get a Good Feeling. Can you talk about some of the sonic inspirations for the record?
1: Yeah, I'm seeing Naomi unmuting, so I'm going to let them round this out. But I'll just say that in the beginning, like when we had a bunch of demos on a shared note, I think we had like three genres that were listed at the top of it. Do I remember what they were? Not exactly. But it was like it was like British electronica. And then what we've been referring to as like sophistopop, which would be like Genesis, Skritti Politti, these kind of like nerdy guys who made bangers that also had like smart chords. Because at the end of the day, like we all bond a little bit over being kind of like theory nerds. My favorite thing about On Call is like the successful employment of like multiple key changes. And like that was really fun to nerd out over together. And then obviously like synth pop is at the core of like what Muna has been.
0: So as the primary producer, Naomi, like how challenging is that to stay true to a sonic compass? Do you know, because in the pop world, like you just called out a bunch of names that maybe would sound great back to back, right? But not necessarily. So how do you keep it cohesive so that you don't feel like you're bouncing around the universe?
2: I think the way that I tried to think about it was not exclusively a world of like strict rules or limitations, but I did create sort of a go-to like drum palette to pull from. And with sounds that can apply to sort of different like moods, and that bled over into the synth world too. I think I was curious about the implementation of like kind of forwardly facing artificial sounds that, you know, could, that weren't that were not trying to mask as a real sound, like artificial strings that reminded me of stuff in like New Edition songs or like Madonna songs. It's like, okay, like these kind of fake schmaltzy strings can be a really fun thing to play with, and like over the top artificial drum sounds that like could not come from a kit.
0: This is World Cafe. Josette, Katie, and Naomi of Muna are my guests. Josette, you said Big Stick was an impossible feat of a song to try and write without coming across as preachy or trite. How did it feel to stick the landing with this one?
3: I mean, we'll see if we really stick the landing. How many people? Well, I guess at this point recording this audio, we're not sure. But I think it's the first time like we've tried to make political songs in the past. And I think we have seen from like other people doing it and ourselves trying to do it, it can come off as a little bit preachy and a little bit like we know what the right thing is. And I think the thing that makes this song so brilliant is I don't think we're actually coming up with any solutions. I think we're just saying, holy shit, we're all a product of this system that has so much power over us. And I'm just happy that the song is not only like means something, but also like I listen to the song and I'm like, this is a banger.
0: One of the things that I really liked about it from my perspective, Katie, was that it catches you off guard because it feels like it might be a critique of one thing, you know, starts focused on consumerism and identity and then pulls back to the American dream and then maybe the false promise of America towards the end. How did you come to that structure, I guess, for this song?
1: Yeah, I'm so happy that you like took that from the song because that was very intentional when I like that was part of, I would say, the experiment of writing this song is like, can we kind of back people into like the reality of the situation and kind of give people like I wanted almost the effect of like an episode of The Twilight Zone, where it's like you're getting like goosebumps from realizing that actually like all these things are connected to each other. It was very much intentional, and I think that that's something that you, that's a muscle that you build as a songwriter a lot of the time. Like we were talking in another interview about just like how a lot of my love songs are songs that have to do with pattern recognition and like saying like this is a cycle of my behavior that, you know, like comes from various different things. And I think that that approach is something that I kind of can't help but like bring to the way that I think about different things that affect my life, whether that's like, I think also it's interesting because when we are preparing to put out art in 2026, you're also pretty much forced to like contend with like the current state of the attention economy and like what it means that the vessels you have to share your art are like these huge companies that have like vested interests in what people are looking at and why, and like how that kind of fosters competition. But yeah, I think it was very much this experiment of like, let's start with something that feels maybe innocuous, but like almost everybody can relate to.
0: Yes.
1: And then like keep pulling back the like viewfinder until it's like about some of these like some of the biggest like forms of violence that are being enacted today.
0: Yeah. Check out Big Stick. It's Muna here on World Cafe.

0: That's Muna with Big Stick on World Cafe. It's from their new album, Dancing on the Wall. Naomi, Katie, and Josette from Muna are my guests. I'm Kaleo. This is World Cafe. I can envision some friends and family maybe calling around the 2-minute mark or texting you, going like, "Holy crap!" I know it's as we're taping this. This is before the album has come out. What's the reaction been like from friends, family, people that you work with, peers?
1: My little sister texted and was like, "You guys are like the most punk band ever," which I take as a huge compliment because I think punks are really cool and punk music is really cool. I just personally am not exactly able to make it. So I think this is the closest that we've come to genuinely being punks.
2: I know my parents were like freaked out, which means that we're probably doing something that's necessary just given the political climate. Fear in loved ones is always the guiding principle of the decisions that we make.
0: It's World Cafe. We're here with the members of Muna. Switching gears, I want to talk about limerence for a moment. And for our audience, limerence is the state of intense romantic infatuation. And it's become quite a buzzword on social media recently. And I think so many of your songs explore that emotion. Thinking back to some of the songs that you wrote earlier in your career, like Winter Break, they are heart-wrenching. But on this record, it sounds like maybe crushes are more fun now. Are they?
1: No.
3: It sounds that way because the music has a joyous tone to it. But yeah, great answer, Katie.
1: I will say that it gets better, folks. Like, I still have a tendency to experience kind of like all-consuming limerence and like romantic obsession with crushes. And I don't have like the best taste in who I develop those. I mean, what choice do we really have? But I will say that as I've gotten older, my willingness to put up with the emotional suffering that can happen with like being in that type of emotional entanglement, my willingness has gone way down to put up with that. So it's like I get out of those situations faster and I just go straight to the songwriting. Like when I was younger, I would say I dealt with an extreme amount of bullshit and ended up with a smaller amount of songs. And I would say now I deal with a lot less of the bullshit before I get to the songs.
0: This is World Cafe. We are talking with Naomi, Josette, and Katie of Muna. The new album is called Dancing on the Wall. So it's been almost a decade since I spent and lived in Southern California. I need to know what's going on with the West Side Girls. Where's the beef here? What's
3: they up? They're in a sublime beachside world. We have
2: There's no beef. There's no beef.
3: My girlfriend's a West Side girl. She's from Santa Monica. We have no beef. Okay. We have no beef. There's just
2: a greater appreciation, maybe not beef. You know what I mean?
0: Fair enough.
1: I think that really what it is like there is a somewhat established like stereotype that if you're a lesbian, that you are gonna be on the East Side. You're gonna be like in a number of neighborhoods on the East Side of LA. And that's just like where our people are. And I think that, I think it's not like we are saying that the girls on the West Side have like a lower quality of life. It's just that they are far away
2: and we can't afford to go there.
1: I'm not going to go there. I'm just not going to go there. You have to come to me.
0: It's a matter of convenience. Hey, anyone who's never lived in Los Angeles does not understand how serious. Where do you live? Oh, La Cienega. Okay.
1: Never going to see you again.
0: Yeah, that's exactly right.
3: I'll see you randomly on a street corner in New York City. That's normally where I run into people who live on the other side of the city. It's like, oh.
0: Right. All right, well, then I guess why is life better with East Side Girls then?
3: We've just been holding it down in certain parts of this city for a long time. And, you know, you might know a cute makeout spot or two to take someone to, you know?
1: Ooh, cute. I think we know, it's like, it's funny because we, even in the band, we represent kind of a range of opinions about LA. Like, Josette is LA down, like, born and raised, like, going to die here. Nothing makes Josette
2: feel
1: like
2: more passionate. Some could say I'm an East Side girl.
1: You really genuinely are. For me, I am from Chicago, so there's always a little bit of something about LA that I'm like, this is a concrete hell, where I'm just like, I don't, like, there's something about the city that I often do not find beautiful, but I love this city so much because I love the people in it. So I think we're all bringing kind of something different to the nature of this love song, like, for the East Side. And sometimes it's quite actually, like, tongue-in-cheek, and we're making fun of ourselves for having this, like, stupid little incestuous, like, niche micro culture, you know, of, like, East Side lesbians who are all in each other's business. But it's like that at this point, it's been a decade, like, this is who we are, like, represent.
0: Yeah. And it's a really great song. So let's close with it here. It's East Side Girls from Muna on World Cafe.

0: It's Muna with East Side Girls from their brand new album, Dancing on the Wall. Go listen to it right now. Josette Maskin, Naomi McPherson, and Katie Gavin of Muna have been my guests. Thank you all so much for being here. This was an absolute blast.
1: Thank you so much.
2: Woo!
1: Woo!
0: Back in a minute with more World Cafe.

Welcome back to World Cafe. Thanks again to Muna. Their new album, Dancing on the Wall, is available now. And hat tip to our producer, Miguel Perez, for his work on the session. Back into music. Here's Toots and the Maytals.

freedom. 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
1: They booked the nicest hotels on the 59th floor with the big wide windows with the suicide doors. 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They want 4-minute song. You need a 4-hour praise dance performed every morn. I'm feeling shortness of breath, so Nico, grab you a horn. Hit Jericho with the buzzer beater to end the quarter. Watch brick and mortar fall like dripping water.

This is probably not the right analogy, but that new song from Goose gives me disco Stones vibes when Stones leaned into Undercover of the Night, I Miss You, stuff like that. That is new music from Goose. It's called Good to Be. It's from their new album, Big Modern, due out June 12th. We're back in a minute with new music from Beck on World Cafe.

Welcome back. It's World Cafe. I'm Kaleo. Beck has new music, not a new album, but to coincide with a North American tour that was just announced. And Beck, man of many genres, moods, and feelings, if you were a fan of Morning Phase, I think this one is right up your alley. Definitely a turn from his last couple of records. This is Ride Lonesome, new music from Beck on World Cafe.

0: Wrapping up this hour of World Cafe with the song from Nico Case's latest album, Neon Gray, Midnight Green. It's Wreck, taking us home. Appreciate you listening, and thanks to our affiliates nationwide who make this show possible. We produce this program from WXPN at the University of Pennsylvania in Philadelphia. I'm Stephen Kaleo. We'll talk to you on the next World Cafe from NPR.
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Hey, I am Kaleo. Coming up this hour, new music from Gregory Alan Isaacoff, teaming up with Sylvan Esso for a cover of one of my favorite 90s dream pop songs. Taking on Mazzy Star's Fade Into You. That's coming up this hour. Plus, I want to introduce you to a new band out of Britain called Man Woman Chainsaw that sounds like a few of your favorite bands. Let me go on, let me go. Heaven knows that kind of moment. 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

plus Soul Coughing, Gigi Perez, Steven Sanchez, and more. That's on today's World Cafe. All right, let's get the show on the road and let's get a little tempo and energy. Here's Fishbone with Everyday Sunshine on the Cafe.

Welcome one, welcome all. I'm Stephen Kaleo. This is World Cafe. I am a player of songs, a disc jockey, even though discs are no longer part of the equation. I'm going to start with the song, and we got to get the name out of the way. Man, Woman, Chainsaw. Yep, that's memorable. And their debut album is due out August 7th. It's called Cannonball. I love this first single. And the only way I can describe it is LCD Sound System meets Arcade Fire. Yeah. Now you're interested. Me too. This is called Nosedive. New music from Man, Woman, Chainsaw.

Give me a little forward momentum. Steven Sanchez, Sweet Love. That is new music from his sophomore album, Love, Love, Love. Also, Tyler Ballgame in there as well with I Believe in Love. We've got live performances from Alex G and Jukebox the Ghost on the way, live from the archives, next on World Cafe.

Welcome back. It's World Cafe, and it's live from the archives. Chance for us to put the spotlight on some songs that were recorded for this show, and we have captured a lot over our 35 years. You can check out the archives on demand at worldcafe.org. But first, we should hear this from Alex G., who taped it back in November of 2022. Here's Runner on World Cafe.

Jukebox the Ghost, recorded live here in Philly back in 2011. That's a performance of Empire. Also heard Alex G with Runner. Live from the Archives happens every episode on World Cafe. To new music from Devin Gilfillian. New album is called Time Will Tell. Here's the first single, Hold On, Hourglass.

Gigi Perez from her debut album At the Beach in Every Life. That is Sailor Song. Coming up, a new collaborative single from Gregory Alan Isaacoff, and I could tell you the name of the duo that he's working with, but then that wouldn't be a tease. But I'll tell you in less than a minute, and we'll play it when we get back to World Cafe.

You're listening to World Cafe, and as promised, a collaborative single between Gregory Alan Isakoff and North Carolina duo Sylvan Esso. And it's a cover of one of my favorite songs, Mazzy Star's Fade Into You. New music from Gregory Alan Isakoff and Sylvan Esso.

emerging, and established artists. 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

0: From the last proper studio album from Soul Coughing El Oso, that is Circles. Appreciate you listening, and thanks to our affiliates nationwide who make this show possible. We produce this program from WXPN at the University of Pennsylvania in Philadelphia. I'm Stephen Kaleo. We'll catch you on the next World Cafe from NPR.
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2: When musician and songwriter Sal Geloso moved to New Orleans, he did not have a plan.
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2: He ended up finding his band, Sally Baby's Silver Dollars, and they perform live on the next World Cafe. I see you.

On today's music special, we celebrate the music of British singer, songwriter, and guitarist Dave Mason, 2004 Rock and Roll Hall of Fame inductee, as a founding member of the inducted group Traffic, for whom he wrote many memorable tunes, including this one that we'll be starting with. Dave Mason was sometimes in and sometimes out of the band Traffic. Otherwise, he was putting out well-received solo albums and collaborating with some of the greats in rock music.

0: I'm Paul Ingalls, and we'll hear more about Dave Mason and lots of his music today, and comments from two of my favorite music critics and authors. One, Anthony DeCurtis of Rolling Stone magazine.
1: He was just a talented musician, a wonderful songwriter, a great singer, and an extremely gifted guitar player.
0: And also best-selling author, songwriter, and music critic Holly Gleason.
2: When you think about the solo hits, you know, Let It Go, What a Flow, Only You and I Know, We Just Disagree. Those songs were the 70s, and now those songs would come on the radio and they would just dissolve whatever was in the air that wasn't good.
0: Dave Mason passed away April 19th, 2026 at the age of 79, and we'll take a deep dive today on Dave Mason, Feeling All Right.

You know, Dave Mason, to call him a utility player is to kind of miss the point. Although, look at everything he touched. Traffic, Hendrix, Fleetwood Mac after Lindsey Buckingham left, The Stones, a guy with a 12-string acoustic guitar on All Along the Watchtower. You go on and on, and it's all these little teeny things that you might not notice, but if they weren't there, you'd have to wonder.

went to see him solo. It was a great show in Central Park, you know. And I should mention, you know, people don't really talk about Dave Mason as a guitar player, but he was really a wonderful guitar player. Very, very melodic, very gifted. His solos, you know, really wove themselves into the melody of the song. Played with a lot of flair, but nothing show-offy about it. And that's kind of what his career was like. You know, just great stuff.

I remember I was a big Steve Winwood fan, and when I was 16 years old, I was waiting at a record store for it to open in the West Village the day that the first Traffic album, Mr. Fantasy, was going to arrive.

I was surprised not to see Dave Mason on the cover of it, but he had quit the band sort of characteristically between the point at which they finished recording the record and, you know, his songs on the album were quite good. A song on the first Traffic record, a song called Hole in My Shoe, is, I think, a really kind of charming track. He plays sitar on it. I mean, it's kind of countercultural. You know, Traffic kind of was almost like a commune before they, you know, made their record. They went and lived together, you know, in the country, and, you know, kind of made their record out of that experience. And Hole in My Shoe just has that sort of just like the kind of song you would make with your friends. It's so casual and sweet, and is often overlooked, but I always enjoy it.

And so I went to see Traffic three times during that era. The first time was without Dave Mason. The second time was they were playing as a quartet with Dave Mason, which was quite remarkable. And then the third time he had quit again, and I saw them as a trio. I could never quite figure out what the issues were with Dave Mason and Traffic. You know, I read somewhere that they felt that, like, his songs were too pop-oriented. You know, not quite sure what that meant. You know, I never thought of him exactly that way. But, you know, he had a real sense, you know, like when they played Feeling All Right on stage, you know, there was Dave Mason. Dave Mason almost was, you know, because Steve Winwood in the band primarily played keyboards, even though he's a magnificent guitar player, but he primarily played keyboards. Yeah, Dave Mason was kind of the front man. And, you know, it wasn't like, you know, watching somebody, you know, jump around the stage, but, you know, he was a visual focus of the band and somebody who really held it down. I mean, that show was just lovely. And, you know, both, you know, his own songwriting and Winwood and Jim Capaldi's songwriting, you know, they had a set of songs that they could do that would definitely hold your attention for a set. And I mean, I'm very grateful that I got a chance to see them play together.

0: That's Traffic circa 1971 when they released a live album called Welcome to the Canteen, where you get to hear a lot of Dave Mason's guitar and vocals, while Steve Winwood was leaning into the organ, Jim Capaldi and Jim Gordon on the drums and percussion, Rick Gretsch on bass, Chris Wood on flute. The song was You Shouldn't Have Took More Than You Gave, written by Dave Mason, never on a Traffic studio album. It was on Dave Mason's first solo album, in fact, Alone Together, that he released in 1970 after he'd left Traffic the first time. So when Mason rejoined Traffic briefly in the early 1970s to tour, fans were getting Traffic versions of Dave Mason's solo songs. He was out of Traffic for good after that 1971 touring. I'm Paul Ingalls. We're recalling the career of British rocker Dave Mason on today's show. Dave passed away April 19, 2026, at the age of 79. We're going to hear again from music critic Holly Gleason coming back later on, but here right now, Rolling Stone magazine contributing editor Anthony DeCurtis.
1: You know, he went back into Traffic, you know, I think as everyone knows, you know, played a little bit with Jimi Hendrix, you know, turned up on a number of sessions with, you know, other groups, Delaney and Bonnie, very memorably. And, you know, he was just somebody who was part of the texture of that English scene that made such a big impact, even if he himself did not rise to the level of stardom of many of the other figures of that time and of that place, but held in extremely high regard by those musicians. And, you know, Mason made solo records, recorded a number of really wonderful, interesting songs, was not a hit maker, but was somebody whose songs were very memorable, I found, you know, and I felt that, you know, he had a knack for songs that stated things very directly. You Shouldn't Have Took More Than You Gave, you know, was one of my favorites. We Just Disagree. You know, those are like really interesting songs about complex issues that are stated like the way almost you would state them in a conversation with someone.
0: Yeah, or like the lead track from that 1970 solo album, Only You Know and I Know, that included Leon Russell on piano and Traffic's drummers Jim Capaldi and Jim Gordon, plus Jim Keltner, Rita Coolidge and Bonnie Bramlett among the backing vocals. Delaney and Bonnie would have their own hit with this track too.

Only You Know and I Know. Great stuff. You know, he played on that Delaney and Bonnie Live with Eric Clapton album. The version of Only You Know and I Know on there is quite remarkable. It's hard to hear him. I mean, they had so many guitar players on that record that, you know, it's hard to pick out exactly what, you know, Dave Mason is doing. You know, but he was there, and the fact that they would do one of his songs, I think, you know, speaks for, you know, the kind of regard in which he was held. It was that kind of moment where he could make that kind of impression. You know, he played on George Harrison's solo record, Harrison's first solo record. That was such a breakthrough. It wasn't easy for him to find a place in, you know, or at least a permanent place in any of the kind of musical situations in which he found himself. But he was always asked, you know, if you list, you know, the albums on which Dave Mason performed and you went out and listened to all those records, you know, you have a pretty good Desert Island Disc compilation there.

Misty Morning Stranger and Headkeeper back-to-back there, two standout tracks from Dave Mason's third studio album, released in 1973, entitled It's Like You Never Left. That title track was a good one, too. The thing with Dave Mason, as we look back on the career of the now-passed singer, songwriter, and guitarist, is that there are way too many standout tracks to get into just one tribute hour. But we'll push in as many as we can after a break, as well as hear from music critic Holly Gleason, who interviewed Dave Mason several times. Dave Mason, Feeling All Right, continues in a moment.

Thank you, Earl. George Taylor Morris. This is our one-year anniversary of opening our performance theater here at XM. Tonight, on our first anniversary, we're honored to have an artist who truly bridges the generations for all of us in rock and roll from the 60s. His songwriting and distinctive voice and guitar playing have thrilled fans for all these years. 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

0: From a 2004 live satellite radio concert broadcast, Dave Mason with a song first heard on his 1972 Headkeeper album, the track World in Changes. I'm Paul Ingles with Dave Mason Feeling All Right, our remembrance show about the British singer, songwriter, and guitarist, Rock and Roll Hall of Fame inductee as co-founder of the legendary band Traffic. But he was most prolific recording as a solo artist in the 1970s. We welcome in now music critic and author Holly Gleason, co-writer of Kenny Chesney's best-selling 2025 memoir called Heart, Life, Music. And just a top-notch music columnist, too, writing for multiple outlets. Holly was a little young to be getting Dave Mason completely as a kid when his music was first coming out, but her babysitters turned her on to a lot of great 1970s music, including the music of Dave Mason. Later, as Holly Gleason started writing about music and meeting some of these legends, she had multiple interviews with Dave Mason.
1: As a kid, hearing We Just Disagree, or Only You Know and I Know, or Feeling All Right, or, you know, Let It Go, Let It Flow, he was never laying some big heavy trip on you. I understood every single thing he was talking about. I understood emotions that were probably too grown up for me. And I always kind of felt cool. You know, I had hippie babysitters, hair parted down the middle, long straight hair, peasant blouses, earth shoes, and they all loved this guy. And it wasn't necessarily because he was a hottie, but there was something about, I think, the integrity of his emotions. When you heard him sing, and these songs were all about interpersonal dynamics, you believed him. Dave Mason delivered a very strong, good vibe.

I talked to him for Performance Magazine, which preceded Polestar. And he never really seemed ever put off by the size of the publication, the fact that I felt like a young girl. None of it mattered to him. He listened to the questions, and he came as a citizen of music to answer and explain. And he really got a kick out of the fact that I wanted to talk about his song selection, his songwriting, the emotions he chose to grab hold of, and why, as much as, obviously, if you're talking to Dave Mason, you have to talk about guitar playing.

Jim Krieger, his buddy, his wingman, he pulls his song, We Just Disagree, and turns it into this big hit that sort of made getting out of a relationship less of a bummer. Suddenly, something that wasn't working, being over, was a blessing without blame, not a curse, moving on, higher ground. Thanks for the memories. Because that's really what it was. And at a time when pop music was pretty jacked up, pretty disco florid, pretty party, party, party, he made it real, but he made you feel good doing it.

0: Hi again, this is Anthony DeCurtis. I'm a contributing editor for Rolling Stone. We just disagree. You know, it's just marvelous. Again, it's very forgiving in a way and open-hearted about a relationship that is stuck and not moving forward and not going to move forward. But, you know, the sense of, as he says, there are no good guys, there are no bad guys. It's just you and me, and we just disagree.
1: It's Holly Gleason again, music writer and editor-contributor to Prine on Prine, Interviews and Encounters with John Prine. When I moved to Florida to finish high school and try to get a golf scholarship, WRMF Radio was a very big adult contemporary station, which to me was like the Nine Rings of Hell. But they had the best transmitter for where I lived, and so I ended up listening to it because it was the signal that was always strong. I would remember driving, dreading whatever was going to happen at school or the golf match we had or whatever, and I would hear Let It Go, Let It Flow, and it totally changed my gears. Greased everything up, put me in a state of like, yeah, whatever, whatever, whatever. And sometimes during that era, if my swing got out of whack and I couldn't find myself, I would find myself defaulting down to swinging to the timing of that song and in my head actually singing it while I was taking my club head back.

0: I got to see him on a big stage with a small amount of space, and he was so fluid in how he played and how he played with the people in his band, Jim Krieger being one of them at that era, that even though he would do jams and he didn't have the ability to run all over the stage and be entertaining in a physical way, standing there in his Hawaiian shirt, he sort of took you hostage to what his fingers were doing. You sat there, and I was on the lawn, and I was just transfixed. I watched, I absorbed, I felt, I experienced.
1: If you ever change your mind.

0: I'm not chill.
1: There was so much joy on the stage, right? Like, they had fun. It was not serious, we're here to play for you. It was that thing of they were having a good time. They wanted to make sure you had a good time. And when you were having a good time, they enjoyed it even more.

0: Dave Mason wasn't somebody that was, you know, desperately pursuing stardom. You know, he played with a lot of stars, and in a certain sense, musically, you know, he played a starring role in, you know, certainly, you know, the Traffic records that he played on, and later in his own solo records. But they weren't things that brought him, you know, the level of fame that many of his colleagues achieved. That didn't seem to affect his colleagues' sense about him. He was kind of a musician's musician in an interesting way. You know, a guy who could, you know, without being, you know, too fancy or, you know, kind of overly flamboyant about it, could just find his way into almost any musical situation and make a contribution that was meaningful.
1: He loved music. He loved creativity. He loved collaborating. He loved to talk about that stuff. And it was kind of like his jet fuel. And the last interview we did, we talked for 3.5 hours just because he was having so much fun with it. And we talked about books and we talked about life and how music really stitches everything together. And that kind of joy in creativity and in music, when you're not quote unquote rock star, you're a citizen of music, that's like inspiring.

You can't take it when you go. Appropriate Dave Mason message to close on. It closed Dave's self-titled Dave Mason album of 1974. I want to thank my commentators, Anthony DeCurtis of Rolling Stone magazine, who won a Grammy for album notes. He also co-wrote the great Clive Davis memoir. Anthony has an excellent biography on Lou Reed. And also Holly Gleason of many great book projects. We've mentioned a couple of them during the show. She writes columns for lots of publications. Details on Holly all online at hollygleason.com. As I mentioned earlier, we might have to follow this with another Mostly Music Hour on Dave Mason, who passed in April of 2026. He was 79 and left us with many, many more good tunes than we could get to in just this hour. So you can find this show and whatever else we might cook up with an online search that starts with the letters PRX. It's for the Public Radio Exchange, so type PRX, then Dave Mason Specials. I'm Paul Ingles. Thanks for listening, and thanks to Dave Mason for helping us all let it go and let it flow with so much great music.

This time in the Global Village, we are traveling through another dimension, a dimension not only of sight and sound, but of mind. A journey through a wondrous land whose boundaries are that of imagination. That's the signpost up ahead. Your next stop, Twilight Zone Day here in the Global Village.

imagination. Beyond it is another dimension, a dimension of sight, a dimension of sound, a dimension of mind. You're moving through a land of both shadow and substance, of things and ideas. Guiding you through this wondrous journey is the hypnotic sound.

oddness and obsolescence.

One Step Beyond. That actually was the name of one of those weird sci-fi TV shows that started the same year that The Twilight Zone did. And that song from Madness, One Step Beyond. There was another show roughly around the same time, 63 to 65, The Outer Limits, that was a little bit scarier. And then the classic Twilight Zone. And for some reason that nobody can quite seem to track down, it is Twilight Zone Day on the 11th of May. And who are we to argue here in the Global Village? An occasion to celebrate and get to some odd songs in keeping with the spirit of the Twilight Zone. We heard a little bit of an eerie one there from Stevie Wonder, Keep On Running, from his Music of My Mind release. And Twilight Zone from Manhattan Transfer, from their Extensions album. That here in the Global Village, I'm Chris Heim, and we have a song up next that actually was inspired by the very first episode of The Twilight Zone that aired in October of 1959 and was called Where Is Everybody? Here's the song about it from Lorraine Feather.

And if I won't scare myself, I always have Twilight Zone to do it for me. It's Twilight Zone Day. We're celebrating here in the Global Village. Dan Hicks and his Hot Licks with I Scare Myself, and a song that actually was inspired by and kind of tells the story of the very first episode of the Twilight Zone, Where Is Everybody? That song from Lorraine Feather from her appropriately titled album, Tales of the Unusual. We will have some more of them to celebrate Twilight Zone Day when we return in just a minute here to the Global Village.

Music from Tribekistan here in the Global Village from their album New Delhi, The Brain Surgeon's Wife Serves Lunch, a title that seems like it could be a Twilight Zone episode. Reminds me a little bit of that one, To Serve Man, with the interesting alien book that didn't actually translate quite the way people thought it did. And Twilight Time Zone was what we heard right in front of that. Music from the Microscopic Septet and their album Lobster Leaps In. That here in the Global Village as we are celebrating Twilight Zone Day, so named by somebody who knows, but how could we resist? And we've got another song right now that actually reminds me of another Twilight Zone episode, one that I think is in my list of favorites, with Agnes Moorehead in the little cottage in the middle of nowhere, and the little tiny space saucer and the little tiny spaceman that lands on her roof. Hear a song called Tiny Spaceman. This is Bill Carlisle as we celebrate Twilight Zone Day here in the Global Village.

Got to watch out for those menacing villagers. That's what that's called. One of those things. It could have been a Twilight Zone episode. Also, the B-52s taking us out to Planet Claire. Some music from their debut album. Les Baxter, one of the greats of Exotica, with some Moon Moods. And Tiny Little Spaceman began things. Some music from Bill Carlisle. As we celebrate Twilight Zone Day here in the Global Village, we'll take a quick break. And when we return, a song that actually has a very different meaning, but the title especially captures that whole Twilight Zone spirit. Strange things happen in every day. We'll hear from Sister Rosetta Tharpe when we return here to the Global Village.

church, people say they are in this holy way. There are strange

Well, we managed to work all of the theme songs from the 50s sci-fi shows in, not only One Step Beyond and Twilight Zone, but Outer Limits. That's a thing called Out of Limits from the Marquettes, inspired by that theme song. And strange things happening every day, or at least on Twilight Zone Day here in the Global Village. 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Global Village, a production of KMUW, Wichita Public Radio. I'm Chris Heim. Thanks for being with us. If you were actually here, maybe it was just another episode of The Twilight Zone. We'll leave you with some music called Twilight Zone, although a little bit different thing from the legendary Raymond Scott and his orchestra here in the Global Village.

0: at depth beneath Kupreanof volcano and migrated to shallower levels. Intrusions of new magma do not always result in volcanic eruptions. The earthquake activity and gas emissions at Kupreanof volcano may cease with no eruption occurring. If the magma rises closer to the surface, this will likely lead to increased unrest, and it is very likely that if an eruption were to occur, it would be preceded by additional signals which would allow advanced warning. There is no real-time geophysical monitoring network at Mount Kupreanof, and it remains at alert level unassigned. In other volcanic activity in Alaska, Great Sicken remains at alert level watch and aviation color code orange as it continues its slow eruption of lava. Chulalongkorn volcano remains at alert level advisory and color code yellow. And don't forget the AVO open house next Saturday, May 16, 2026, from 10 a.m. to 4 p.m. at the USGS Alaska Volcano Observatory at 4230 University Drive in Anchorage. 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The Alaska Volcano Observatory is a cooperative program of the U.S. Geological Survey, the University of Alaska Fairbanks Geophysical Institute, and the Alaska Division of Geological and Geophysical Surveys.
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There's one by the Bill Irwin Trio called Montuna Magic, opening up another retro cocktail hour. This is on the album Seduction, which came out in 1964. Well, you're listening to the Retro Cocktail Hour, where the music is shaken, not stirred. I'm Daryl Brogdon. Welcome to the Underground Martini Bunker, the home of space age pop and incredibly strange music. Coming up in this round, the smoothest glass sound of the Don Glasser Orchestra. Also, the George Shearing Quintet from Latin Lace. Deborah Harry sings with the Jazz Passengers. The Shorty Rogers Big Band shows off that Afro-Cuban influence. And there's the exotic sounds of Ixtahuela and L'Exotic Ghost. Not only that, but we're going to hear from another mysterious bongo beater. A guy who made just one solo record and not even under his own name. Stick around for the mad drums of Raleigh Polly. We got music, we got atmosphere, but we are completely out of those little drink umbrellas. So maybe bring your own. To the Retro Cocktail Hour.

That's Hugo Montenegro and his orchestra from Bongos and Brass with Lonesome Road. This was on the Time Records label, which released a series of percussion albums, much like Enoch Light's Command Records in the early 60s. Before that, Xavier Cugat and his orchestra, Nightingale. It's a tune co-written by Xavier Cugat and first recorded way back in 1942. Welcome to the Retro Cocktail Hour. I'm Darryl Brogdon, glad you could join us. Still to come, the George Shearing Quintet and Ema Sumac from what I think is her best album, Mambo, in 1954. So now here's the Don Glasser Orchestra. This was a band based in Chicago that hung around for close to 50 years. They used to call it the smoothest glass music of Don Glasser. Here's the Cocktails for Two Cha-Cha-Cha on the Retro Cocktail Hour.

Ima Sumac, along with Billy May and the band, with Malambo Number 1. That's from Ima's album Mambo, her fourth album for Capitol Records, 1954. For what it's worth, this is probably my favorite Ima Sumac record. It's a lot different than her previous records for Capitol, which had more of a focus on Peruvian folk music, albeit done up in lush arrangements. Also, Sand in My Shoes, a song composed by Frank Lesser and Victor Schertzinger for a 1941 movie musical, Kiss the Boys Goodbye. This is on the Shearing Quintet's album, Latin Lace, 1958. Coming up in the Retro Cocktail Hour, Les Baxter with 101 strings on the album, K-Mango. 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I'm Daryl Brogdon. Here at the Underground Martini Bunker, every week at this same time. 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

That's Ixtahuela channeling Les Baxter on Mareld, a tune from their album Call of the Islands. Mareld is the blue-white bioluminescence in seawater, often seen at night on the high seas. Hey, thanks for being here at the Underground Martini Bunker for the Retro Cocktail Hour. I'm Daryl Brogdon. I know you have many choices for listening. We appreciate your choosing the Retro Cocktail Hour. Next half hour, there's a new one by the Spanish band L'Exóticos. Their latest album is Hawaii Is On Your Mind, and it's coming up shortly. So let's go back to 1970 now for the album K-Mango. This was recorded in London with 101 strings, conducted by the great Les Baxter. As usual, Les wrote all the tunes on this one, and there's a decidedly South American vibe. Some say this was Les Baxter's last great Exotica record, and it's certainly entertaining. Here's Come Back to Paradise on the Retro Cocktail Hour.

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I say?

That's a new one by Lexotigost. It's called Isla Fortunato, and it's on their latest album, Hawaii Is On Your Mind, which you can find over at Bandcamp.com. Also on that set, Olay, done by the Jazz Passengers with singer Deborah Harry. It's on the album Individually Twisted. This was a band formed in 1987 by a couple of guys who played in John Lurie's band The Lounge Lizards in the 1980s. This is the Retro Cocktail Hour on the air again from you know where, the Underground Martini Bunker. Franchise opportunities available. I'm Daryl Brogdon with the Ted Auletta Orchestra on the album Exotica coming up. Now, here's Afro-Cuban Influence, an album from 1958 with the Shorty Rogers Big Band. This isn't the first album of Afro-Cuban jazz, but it is an important record. It's got a great band featuring a lot of West Coast musicians, plus eight, count them, eight Latin percussionists. This is a tune by Duke Ellington and Juan Tizol, Moon Over Cuba.

Ted Auletta and his orchestra, Voodoo Moon, from the album Exotica, 1962. Thank you for listening to the Retro Cocktail Hour, coming your way every week, at this time from the Underground Martini Bunker. And coming up, Jet Set Sweden. Here's an album now from 1960 called Mad Drums. The cover says it's by Raleigh Polly, but that's not his name. He was percussionist Pepe Domingan, or at least that's a story I heard. His trail is elusive. I can't find much in his discography, basically this album and one other. Most of the tunes here are by one Bobby Black, who is really Kansas City's own Dave Dexter Jr., who produced the album. Here's Bongo Bash on the Retro Cocktail Hour.

Stan Applebaum and his orchestra, Undiscovered Island, on the Retro Cocktail Hour. Stan was principally an arranger, and although he worked with the Drifters and Neil Sedaka, among others, he didn't make many solo records. This one is from sometime in the 60s. Retro Cocktail Hour, Daryl Brogdon. Thanks for the hang. And here's hoping you'll make this a regular check-in. We're here at the Underground Martini Bunker every week at this time, and you have an open invitation to join the party. 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

0: Jet Set Sweden, and Lalo Schifrin's The Man from Thrush. Thanks for listening to the Retro Cocktail Hour, where we serve up the music that's always shaken, not stirred. 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

I'm John DiLiberto, and you're hearing echoes from PRX. Almost everyone is familiar with the big progressive rock groups of the 70s like Yes, Genesis, and Emerson, Lake & Palmer. But one of the bands bubbling just under the surface was Gentle Giant. To true aficionados of the progressive rock genre, they were icons. Earlier this year, the lead singer of the band, Derek Shulman, put out a biography called Giant Steps. We featured him on the show back then, and today I'm rerunning that as a tease for the complete Derek Shulman interview, which will appear in this week's podcast. I've also got new music from Pan American, Sundad, and a new cover of a tune by Joy Division. It's ahead on Echoes.

One of my favorite Chrissie Hynde tracks isn't with the Pretenders, but this cover of John Anderson and Vangelis' State of Independence. It's by Mood Swings.

You're hearing echoes from PRX, and I'm John DiLiberto. Later in this hour, I talk to Derek Schulman, one of the co-founders of the 70s progressive rock band Gentle Giant. He was the trumpeting lead vocalist for the group that was a favorite of true progressive rock fanatics. But while we were being snobby elitists, Schulman took a smart turn into the corporate rock world and signed Bon Jovi, Nickelback, AC/DC, and more. We'll hear about his journey. Coming up, new music by Suss from their May CD of the month, but let's begin with this.

Cohen with The Prisoner of Chateau Diff, and that came out of Vin Downs and Tom Eaton. They have a new album called Until the Light Was Gone. We've been hearing those guys in different formulations for several years now, including their trio with Jeff Oster, as well as the group Flow. Before that, Sus from their May CD of the month, Counting Sunsets. It's not quite out yet, but it will be soon, and subscribers to the Echo CD of the Month Club probably already have this album in their hands, and you can join them in getting great recordings like this and helping to support Echoes at the same time. Just go to echoes.org. Sus from their album Counting Sunsets. Before that, Felsman and Tiley with just a haunting kind of track, God Is Lonelier, and that's from the album Protomensch. You can hear Felsman and Tiley up in the Echoes podcast right now. And I started off with Fields of Few, 2 a.m., Clear Sky. Coming up, I'll be talking with Derek Schulman from Gentle Giant as Echoes continues from PRX. We don't just play the music on Echoes, we talk to the artists who make the music. 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From Brian Eno to Lorena McKennett, we hear the story behind the music and musicians. 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

You're hearing echoes from PRX, and I'm John DiLiberto. If you were a progressive rock snob like I used to be in the 1970s, then you turned your nose up at anything happening in mainstream rock and pop. As you know, that has kind of changed with me since you've heard Taylor Swift, Billie Eilish, and Madonna on Echoes at times. But back in the 1970s, if you liked Yes, Genesis, or King Crimson, you were listening to a higher art form, not this pop and drivel. So it was a little surprising when Derek Schulman, lead singer and co-founder of the British progressive rock icons Gentle Giant, turned up as a record company executive in America, signing acts like Bon Jovi and Nickelback. Now, Schulman has put out a memoir tracing his journey from slums to semi-stardom and finally, the executive suite. It's called Giant Steps, My Improbable Journey from Stage Lights to Executive Heights.

I'm talking to Derek Shulman on the Riverside app. Now 78 years old, he's trim with brushback salt and pepper hair and a fashionably short beard. But in the 1970s, he was a shaggy-haired singer with a powerful horn-like voice. Yeah, we are-

0: Before Derek Sherlin became a rock star, he knew what it was like to be poor. Growing up in Glasgow and Portsmouth in the late 40s and 50s, he didn't even have an indoor toilet.
1: Yes, and no bathroom. That was where I was born. I mean, in Glasgow, that was in the tenements. I only lived there for 2 years, so I don't remember that. But certainly in Portsmouth, for a long time, we had an outhouse, no bathroom. So, you know, getting up in the middle of the night to go outside for a pee or whatever you have to do was not a lot of fun, especially in the middle of winter.
0: He didn't have a bathroom, but he had music. His father was a jazz musician.
1: Oh, yeah, very much so. That was a profession. He was a jazz trumpeter. He led a band, did gigs in between when he wasn't, you know, every night with his band. And that was his life.
0: He rubbed off on the three Sherlin brothers.
1: My brother Ray was classically trained on the violin. He was being groomed to be in the National Youth Orchestra of Great Britain. I could read music, play a sax. I also played guitar. You know, brother Phil played sax. And, you know, we could all play different instruments.
0: It wasn't long before they formed a band, Simon Dupree and the Big Sound. Derek Sherlin was Simon.

0: Simon Dupree and the Big Sound were a working R&B band, but it took a psychedelic turn in 1967 to give them a hit with a song called Kites, which is vintage British psychedelic pop.
1: Yes, we became a top pop band.

0: Despite having a hit, Derek felt limited by the band's sound and wanted to take a wholly different approach.
1: It became very, very frustrating to play the pop hits, and we were listening to other bands doing things that are really interesting, and we were able to master our own instruments pretty well. We were pretty good players.
0: Part of the inspiration came from keyboardist Reg Dwight, who would occasionally substitute in with the band. He's now known as Elton John.
1: He said, "God, you're really good, but you should listen to some music that's happening in different places. There's a band in the U.S. called Spirit, and they're playing some really interesting things."
0: This was around 1969, and progressive rock was rearing its head as bands transitioned into a new sound. King Crimson, Yes, and Genesis released their debut albums that year. But the newly christened Gentle Giant caught up fast with their self-titled 1970 debut.

Gentle Giant's music was full of contrapuntal melodies, odd time signatures, and an array of instrumentation that included Gary Green's electric guitar, Ray Shulman's violin, Bill Shulman's saxophone, Kerry Minear's classical piano chops deployed on multiple keyboards, and drummer John Weathers' tuned percussion.

0: One of the most distinctive aspects of their sound was Derek Shulman's voice. It was a clarion call, as if he was singing from the top of the Alps.
1: As if Stax R&B soul singers were the ones that I just absolutely love. The people that, you know, that really felt in their heart and sang what was in their heart.

So that was kind of what I did. But, you know, stylistically, it was something that I guess it was a natural tonality. And I was able to hit the high notes. I was able to sing the high C's and D's, you know, without going into a falsetto. But, you know, I had my style, and I think that style, it was Gentle Giant style.

0: When he wasn't extrapolating progressive rock and R&B, he was singing madrigals on tracks including The Advent of Panurge.
1: Well, that was Carrie. I mean, Carrie would score some of these vocal arrangements, and everyone in the group could sing, which is great. I mean, we all had good voices. He loved to do these kind of canons of different kinds of...
0: Canons, yeah, it was very, very Renaissance sounding.
1: Yeah, exactly, yeah. But to write lyrics behind them, to make it work, and to make them fit was quite an achievement as well, to be honest with you.
2: He said, how

Gentle Giant ultimately recorded 11 studio albums before disbanding after the 1980 release, Civilian. But unlike many musicians in that situation, Derek Shulman didn't go solo or start another band. He went corporate, working for American record labels and ascending to the highest management ranks. His first big signing was Bon Jovi.

0: going to preface this question by telling you that I, like many fans of progressive rock, and fans of jazz too, I would say, am a snob. And I do try and overcome that. But when I heard that you were in management at record companies and the people you were working with, I thought, boy, what a sellout. But you had a very interesting career shift where you were playing this music that was very adventurous. But the artists that you signed, that you worked with, they were kind of playing in a trotted path already, I would say. Bon Jovi, Nickelback. So tell me about your mindset, because I imagine you were a bit of a snob too.
1: Well, the two bands that you mentioned here, you know, you have to have some kind of authenticity, okay? You know, the two bands you're mentioning, you think they're generic, but they really were not. They were blazing their own path in certain directions. Now you think about the other bands that I've worked with, but they were always authentic. They were doing their thing, whatever kind of music it is, whether it was a Dream Theater or a Pantera or AC/DC, exactly. They were always bands that were leaders in their field.
0: Perhaps. He recalls meeting John Bon Jovi.
1: He sat down with me when I first heard him, and I first heard the very first song he did, Runaway, and I said, who and what is it you want to be? And he looked at me right in the eyes, an 80-year-old kid. You know, he looked amazing, and all the girls turned around in the office, and he was pretty as hell. And he said, I'm going to be as big or bigger than Elvis. Okay, when you see that and hear that, and you see this, not a joke, and you see this person is that determined to be as big as Elvis. And on third album, when we put out Slippery When Wet, he became as big as Elvis.
0: Sort of. Bon Jovi's Slippery When Wet sold over 28 million copies, while Elvis's best-selling album only sold about 20 million copies. But bigger than Elvis?
2: Shut up!
0: Eric Schulman signed many more hit-making bands, including Nickelback, Enough Is Enough, Slipknot, and revived the career of AC/DC when they were about to be dropped by the label. He even got some contemporary progressive rock in there with Dream Theater, but he knew things might be ending when he was introduced to a rap group called Twisted.
1: I was sitting at Roadrunner, running the company. Two guys came in and said, we've got this company, Psychopathic Records, and we got this single called Die, Motherf***ing Die. And I said, okay. And so they put it on. And

0: I was looking at them, and I said, hold on a second, what is that riff? I mean, they're just rapping over. And they said to me, don't worry about it, you don't know who that is. It's on Bad from England called Gentle Giant. You've probably never heard of him. And I looked at Monty Connor, who was running Roadrunner, who's A&R. I said, Monty, I have to get out of here.
1: It's evident in Derek Shulman's book that he took care of his artists in a way that Gentle Giant's labels did not.
0: No, they didn't. And I guess I became the person that looked after me and everyone else. So I guess it's someone who I take the mantle on of being the caretaker, if you like.
1: Gentle Giant had a really good career, but you always have to wonder if they would have had a better one in terms of popularity if they were better taken care of.
0: Yeah, probably in certain respects, yes. Had me and Ray actually probably had not thought that, you know, let's do it on our own. But you know what? What we did in those 10 years, I'm also extremely proud of. And also the fact that today kids are listening to our music and picking up instruments and trying to play what we did means a great deal to all of us.

There are many more stories that Derek Shulman has in his book, including why the band was pretty much straight edge before that was a thing, being confronted by John Lennon and Yoko Ono after jumping on their bed installed at Abbey Road Studios, and slagging early Pink Floyd. Giant Steps by Derek Shulman is out on Jawbone Press. I will have a link to Derek Shulman's book, Giant Steps, that will be in the posting for today's show. And as a special treat this week on the Echoes podcast, which drops on Thursdays, I will have the complete interview with Derek Shulman that went for about an hour long. And he talks about all things Gentle Giant and a lot of really interesting stories that I couldn't get to in the feature. So that is up in the Echoes podcast, which once again drops on Thursdays. Let's hear a tune from Gentle Giant from the album Octopus. This is River.

Blue Tech with Turning Inside Out from the album Holotrope, and Gentle Giant before that with River from the album Octopus. And I played that fairly aggressive track because we had a nice interview with Derek Shulman, the founder and lead singer of that band, talking about his book. And I'll have that complete interview up in the Echoes podcast this coming week on Thursday. I'm John DiLiberto. Thanks for

I'm John DiLiberto, and you're hearing Echoes from PRX. Ahead in this hour, new music by Okai and the electronic pop artist Obli. I've also got a cover of a track by Joy Division performed by Bonner Kramer and Thurston Moore. Kramer is an eclectic musician, usually working on the fringes with bands like Galaxy 500 and Urge Overkill, as well as solo albums that go from dissonance to ambient. Thurston Moore, of course, is the founding member of Sonic Youth. The Kramer and Moore album, They Came Like Swallows, is mostly improvised guitar mutilations, but they end with a surprisingly introspective cover of Joy Division's Insight. I guess your dreams always end. Bonner Kramer and Thurston Moore. We'll hear them and more this hour on Echoes. Here's a new album from Johnny Follow called The Subconscious.

You're hearing Echoes from PRX, and I'm John DiLiberto. I got another track from Sus coming up from their May CD of the month, Counting Sunsets, but let's start with Moby. I try.

Rena Jones, Within Without, from her most recent album, Love Letters. And that came out of Bonner Kramer and Thurston Moore. Insight from their release, They Came Like Swallows. And that tune was originally recorded by Joy Division, and it is a real song of despair. Suss before that with Sunset 6 from Counting Sunsets, Echo's CD of the month for May, and Sundad ahead of that with Vader from Way Station 1. And up at the top, Moby with The Day from the album Destroyed. Coming up, I've got music by Monsoon as Echoes continues from PRX. Supporting Echoes is Wayfarer Music, who've released an Echoes benefit album, Common Community. It's a recording of all original ambient tracks from artists including Brandon Lane, Andrew Schoen, Dino Pacifici, Sean O'Brien Smith, Michelle Qureshi, and more. For more information, go to echoes.org. 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

You're hearing Echoes from PRX, and I'm John DiLiberto. Coming up, I've got some Obli, but let's start with Pan American, a really nice album called Fly the Ocean in a Silver Plane.

Obli with Victoria from the forthcoming album He Dreams of Friends, and that came out of Monsoon, an album that goes way, way back to the early 1980s and was reissued several years ago in an expanded edition. This is the album that has Ever So Lonely on it, the really great track that launched the voice of Sheila Chandra, but I went a little bit deeper on it with Wings of the Dawn. And Pan American, up at the top, Silver Tramway in Snow. Coming up, I've got new music from Okai. You can get a playlist for today's Echoes on our website. You'll find that at echoes.org. Here's Connor Hanick covering music by Hans Ota, The Book of Sounds. He plays music from that entire set of compositions by Hans Ota, and this is Part 7.

0: from the album Chambers, we're listening to Okai, and that came out of Hanakiv and Malangan from the album La Stella. At least I think that's how you do it. And Connor Hannock up at the top from The Book of Sounds. That was a solo piano piece. I'm John DiLiberto. Thank you so much for being with me today on Echoes. 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Jeff Town is the producer of Echoes. 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
1: Echoes was created by Kimberly Haas and John DiLiberto.
0: Everybody loves whipped cream, and we'll hear the electronic artist who goes by that name. We'll also hear music by Philip Selway, the drummer of Radiohead. His most recent album is Strange Dance. I'm John DiLiberto, dancing like no one is watching on Echoes from the RX.

0: This is Alex Ritson with the newsroom. Keir Starmer's supporters win, for now, at a cabinet meeting that could have ended the British Prime Minister's time in office.
1: The Prime Minister has my full support
2: but
1: in this.
2: Government doesn't have confidence.
1: Let me just say this. There is a process to challenge the leader. No one has made that challenge.
0: France's President Macron seeks to move beyond colonial ties as he meets African counterparts in Kenya. We're in Afghanistan investigating a Pakistan

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1: The all-out effort by this administration and its cohorts in some state governments to seize control of how elections are run is the latest chapter in a very long story of power being used to silence the black community.
0: As fallout grows from the Supreme Court's gutting of the Voting Rights Act, and Republican lawmakers race to redraw congressional maps to gain more seats in Congress, we'll speak to the new NAACP General

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1: 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The time is 6:42. Time for a first look at our community calendar. And you can find all of the information on these events and the rest of the events on our webpage, kbbi.org. Just go to the community calendar menu. First up, it is story time at the Pratt today, and the theme for this week is the Amazing Bird Migration in celebration of Shorebird Festival. That starts at 10:30 this morning. It's no cost. It's for ages 3 to 10. Join museum staff for a story, tour the galleries, and participate in an activity or craft. And if you have questions, you can contact the museum's education staff, education@prattmuseum.org, or call 907-235-8635. There is public testimony today at the Homer Legislative Information Office at 9 a.m. There is testimony on SB 140, Fire Station Grant Program, and SB 23, Civics Education. And for more information on this and assistance participating, you can contact the LIO at 907-235-7878. And there is weekly duplicate bridge this afternoon starting at 12:30 until 4:30, and that takes place at Kenai Peninsula College. Come play duplicate bridge with local bridge players. This is an ACBL event. All are welcome. You can call or email for more information. The number to call is 907-299-5050. The email is thekbbc@gmail.com. And that's it for this reading of the community calendar. Again, you can find all of the information on these events and the rest of the events on our webpage, kbbi.org. 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

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So grab your bike and helmet, and we'll be seeing you there. Be safe, have fun, do good and pass it on. 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

0: Seward today, rain and snow, becoming all rain after 1 p.m. Rain heavy at times, a high near 40. Southeast wind around 15 miles per hour, gusting to 20 miles per hour, with little or no snow accumulation expected. Seldovia today, rain with a high near 47. East wind 20 to 25 miles per hour, decreasing to 10 to 15 miles per hour in the afternoon. Winds gusting as high as 30 miles per hour. Anchor Point today, rain likely, cloudy with a high near 45. North wind 10 to 15 miles per hour, gusting to 20 miles per hour. And if you're headed for Anchorage today, expect isolated showers, mostly cloudy with a high near 49. North wind 5 to 10 miles per hour. 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And 7 p.m. tonight, don't miss Positive Vibrations with Beth. The deadline for sponsors and vendors for this year's Concert on the Lawn is coming up on May 15th. 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
1: You're listening to Statewide News from Alaska Public Media. I'm Ava White. A bill that seeks to make it easier for Alaskans to repair consumer electronics cleared the state Senate yesterday and is on its way to the House. Senate Bill 111 is known as the Consumer Digital Right to Repair Act. It would require electronics manufacturers to provide parts, documentation, and tools to Alaskans looking to fix things like broken cell phones, laptops, security cameras, and baby monitors. They'd be required to sell those to individuals and independent repair shops on the same terms they give manufacturer-authorized service providers. Bill sponsor Senator Forrest Dunbar, an Anchorage Democrat, says hundreds of Alaskans sent postcards urging legislators to support the bill. He says, far too often, companies make it difficult or expensive for anyone but an authorized technician to work on their products, and they wind up in landfills.
2: Declining repairability is not caused by alleged technical problems inherent to modern products. It is a choice made by some manufacturers to exert control and extract profits beyond the initial sale.
1: The bill is limited to consumer electronics, so it doesn't cover things like cars, snow machines, farm equipment, or medical devices. Legislators pared back the bill after pressure from Alaska-based power sports and heavy equipment dealers, who said it would hurt their business model. Tech industry groups also opposed the bill, saying unauthorized repairs could be low quality or introduce security risks. The House Labor and Commerce Committee plans to hear the Right to Repair bill in the coming days. The legislative session's constitutional deadline to adjourn is May 20th, just over a week away. State lawmakers pressed pause on a bill that would have imposed a toll on oil and gas vehicles using the Dalton Highway last week. That's after members of the public expressed concerns that it would target a single industry and raise costs for Alaskans. The Alaska Beacon reports that Alaska Department of Transportation and Public Facilities invests about $16.5 million in maintenance on the Dalton Highway annually. A third of that funding comes from the federal government. The Dalton Highway is over 400 miles long and runs from Living Good, north of Fairbanks, to the oil fields of Prudhoe Bay. State Senator Scott Kawasaki, a Fairbanks Democrat, introduced Senate Bill 286 in an effort to offset maintenance costs on the road. The legislation proposes a toll on 2 miles of the highway near Dead Horse for vehicles transporting personnel or goods for oil and gas companies. State lawmakers heard opposition from members of the trucking, oil and gas industries during a committee meeting last Thursday. State transportation officials also said Alaska does not currently have authorization from the federal government to establish a toll facility on the highway. This is Alaska Public Media.
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5: 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Other contributors include the estate of Joan B. Kroc, whose bequest serves as an enduring investment in the future of public radio and seeks to help NPR be the model for high-quality journalism in the 21st century. 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
6: It's Morning Edition from NPR News. I'm Michelle Martin in Washington, D.C.
7: And I'm A. Martinez in Los Angeles, California. A new report on inflation this morning shows just how much the war with Iran is affecting consumer prices.

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1: 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The time is 7:19. On the weather for Homer today, rain likely, cloudy with high near 48. East wind 15 to 20 miles per hour, decreasing to 10 to 15 miles per hour in the afternoon, gusting as high as 30 miles per hour. Tonight, showers likely around 4 a.m., then rain after. Cloudy with a low around 40, east wind around 5 miles per hour, becoming calm in the evening. And for tomorrow in Homer, rain likely before 7 a.m., then showers likely mainly after 1 p.m., mostly cloudy with high near 48, southeast wind around 5 miles per hour, becoming calm. For Seldovia today, rain with high near 47, east wind 20 to 25 miles per hour, decreasing to 10 to 15 miles per hour in the afternoon, winds gusting to 30 miles per hour. Tonight, showers mainly before 4 a.m., then rain after, low around 40, southeast wind around 5 miles per hour. And tomorrow in Seldovia, rain likely before 7 a.m., then showers likely after, mostly cloudy with high near 47, east wind around 5 miles per hour. And for Anchorage today, isolated showers, mostly cloudy with a high near 49, north wind 5 to 10 miles per hour. 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Good morning.

0: Live from NPR News, I'm Lakshmi Singh. Pakistan, a mediator of peace talks between the U.S. and Iran, is refuting reports it's providing refuge to Iranian military aircraft. Betsy Joles has details from Islamabad.
1: The foreign ministry statement confirmed there are Iranian aircraft currently parked in Pakistan, but said they, quote, bear no linkage whatsoever to any military contingency or preservation arrangement. The statement refers to a report by CBS citing unnamed U.S. officials that says Pakistan allowed the aircraft to park there, potentially shielding them from U.S. airstrikes. NPR has not independently confirmed CBS's reporting.
0: Israel, which helped initiate the war with Iran, is expected to see a collapse of Prime Minister Benjamin Netanyahu's governing coalition next week. State media report one of his key ultra-Orthodox coalition partners called to dissolve parliament. In the economic fallout of the war, the price of jet fuel has roughly doubled. Henry Hartevelt, president of Atmosphere Research Group, says the war's impact, coupled by the loss of low-cost carriers, risks pushing air travel further out of reach for much of the public.
2: There is a possible scenario that without budget airlines, flying goes back to being really for the upper middle class and wealthy.
0: After years of financial troubles and high fuel costs, the discount carrier Spirit Airlines abruptly went out of business earlier this month. It's NPR News. Voters are deciding more primary races today that will factor into November's midterms and the balance of power in Congress. One is in Nebraska's 2nd Congressional District, where John Kavanaugh and Denise Powell are leading a field of Democrats fighting for a shot to win the seat being vacated by Republican Congressman Don Bacon. Here's Nebraska Public Radio's Molly Ashford.
3: The district is not a stranger to contested primaries, but there have been millions of outside PAC dollars poured into advertising in this race, which is definitely out of the ordinary. A lot of the ads from these PACs have focused on potential legislative consequences if Kavanaugh wins. If he gets sent to Washington, the Republican governor would get to appoint a replacement to finish out his term. And even though Republicans have a supermajority already, some Democrats worry losing a seat in a reliable district could have consequences at the state house.
0: The red carpet comes alive at Cannes. In the south of France, celebrities are arriving at the Cannes Film Festival, widely considered the most prestigious celebration of international films. Over the course of 12 days, the event will showcase works, artists, and themes in the service of the festival's mission to draw global attention to hidden gems alongside many mainstream films. U.S. stocks mostly lower this hour, with the Dow down now 218 points. I'm Lakshmi Singh, NPR News.
4: 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The time is 7:33. On the weather for Seward today, rain and snow becoming all rain after 1 p.m. Rain heavy at times with a high near 40. Southeast wind around 15 miles per hour, gusting to 20 miles per hour. Little or no snow accumulation expected. Tonight, rain before 4 a.m., then rain and snow. Rain heavy at times, a low around 38. Southeast wind around 15 miles per hour with little or no snow accumulation. And tomorrow in Seward, rain and snow showers becoming all rain after 7 a.m., a high near 41. South wind around 10 miles per hour. Anchor Point today, rain likely, cloudy with a high near 45. North wind 10 to 15 miles per hour, gusting to 20 miles per hour. Tonight, showers likely, cloudy with a low around 40. Northeast wind around 5 miles per hour, becoming northwest after midnight. And tomorrow in Anchor Point, scattered showers, cloudy with a high near 43. Calm wind becoming north around 5 miles per hour in the afternoon. 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
6: It's Morning Edition from NPR News. I'm Amy Martinez in Los Angeles, California.
7: And I'm Michelle Martin in Washington, D.C. Good morning. Israel is setting up a military tribunal to prosecute hundreds of Palestinians in connection with the Hamas-led attacks of October 7th. If convicted, they could face the death penalty. Some civil rights groups in Israel are warning the tribunal could amount to show trials and mass executions. NPR's Daniel Estrin is on the line from Tel Aviv to talk about this morning, Daniel.
8: Morning, Michelle.
7: So why a special tribunal? What's Israel trying to achieve here?
8: Well, it's an unprecedented number of defendants we're talking about and an unprecedented crime. It was the deadliest day in Israeli history. Israel says nearly 1,200 people were killed and more than 250 taken hostage. And thousands of Palestinians stormed into southern Israel from Gaza on that day, October 7th, 2023. Many were killed that day, but a few hundred were captured. And throughout the Gaza war, Israeli officials avoided prosecuting them because they said it could hurt the efforts to free the Israeli hostages. Well, now the living hostages are all free. And last night, the Israeli parliament passed a law to set up this special tribunal to prosecute these suspects with a maximum sentence of the death penalty.
7: Given the hundreds of people who will be put on trial, what will this tribunal look like?
8: It's going to be a huge undertaking, Michelle. It's only estimated to be set up next year because they're establishing a whole new military court in Jerusalem. They're going to be appointing new judges. One of the big ideas behind this is to allow the public to attend or watch the trials. One Israeli lawmaker who led this initiative called it the modern Eichmann trials, which is a reference to the famous Israeli trial of Nazi official Adolf Eichmann in Jerusalem in 1961. Holocaust survivors testified in that trial, and it was seen as the first real public reckoning of the crimes of the Holocaust. And so here, these Palestinian defendants will be charged with virtually the same charges Eichmann faced, crimes against humanity, crimes against the Jewish people, and even the crime of genocide.
7: I understand that you are hearing concerns about these trials. What are they?
8: Well, there's a debate among Israeli civil rights advocates about this. Some say that a tribunal is better than holding Palestinians indefinitely without charge. Other civil rights advocates are alarmed. First, there is a problem of evidence, because in the chaos of October 7th, a lot of evidence was simply not collected. So this tribunal will allow judges discretion to prosecute based on lower standards of evidence. I spoke about this with Sari Bashi. She runs an Israeli human rights group called the Public Committee Against Torture in Israel.
9: Those suspected of participating in the October 7th attacks against Israeli civilians should be held accountable for their actions if convicted. But the victims of the October 7th attacks and the survivors deserve justice, not show trials and mass executions based on confessions extracted through torture. That's not justice. That's vengeance.
8: And then there's another problem, Michelle, which is it's really unclear who's going to be representing these defendants. Will Palestinian lawyers agree to represent them? Hamas says the new Israeli law setting up this tribunal, they consider it to be null and void. And there are advocates who say that there is a disparity here. No Israeli officials or Israeli soldiers are being arrested and brought before any court for crimes in the Gaza war.
7: That is NPR's Daniel Estrin in Tel Aviv. Daniel, thank you.
8: You're welcome.
6: In just the past two decades, science has made some previously lethal cancers treatable, including skin, breast, and even lung cancers. But pancreatic cancer has been stubbornly hard to beat until very recently. NPR's Yuki Noguchi explains what's made it so different and so deadly.
10: It took 6 months of doctors probing her abdomen to find the cause of Vicki Stinson's jaundice.
11: I had PET scans, CT scans, MRIs.
10: By the time a doctor uttered the words pancreatic cancer, her disease was at stage 3. Most patients are diagnosed late, she was told. The 65-year-old retired as a landscape architect for the National Park Service in Arizona. She lives in Flagstaff, where she paints watercolors and hikes with her college sweetheart husband. Stinson tends to focus on the bright side, even when a doctor said,
11: "Has anybody given you a prognosis?" And I said, "No." And he said, "Would you like one? Because not everybody does." And I said, "Sure." He said, "You have months, not years."
10: He repeated it for emphasis.
11: "You have months, not years." And that was really hard. And I decided not to take that prognosis.
10: 2 years later, Stinson has beat the odds. The 5-year survival rate for pancreatic cancer is only 13%. That same survival rate for cancers overall has jumped to 70%, thanks to advances in immunotherapies, genetics, and AI imaging. Several factors make pancreatic cancer especially troublesome. Its location, for one. Surgical oncologist Rajesh Ramanathan co-directs the GI unit at Banner MD Anderson Cancer Center in Phoenix. The pancreas, he says, sits behind many other organs, making it hard to feel, see, scan, or operate on.
12: Part of the problem is that the symptoms for pancreas cancer are generally very vague. They can be vague abdominal pain, eating difficulties, new diabetes.
10: Treatment also isn't easy. The cancers create what Ramanathan calls a cocoon, shielding itself from things like chemotherapy. And because it's close to central veins and arteries, it tends to spread easily. Oncologist Arif Kamal is chief patient officer for the American Cancer Society. That midsection, he says, is
13: like Grand Central Station for your body, so that if cells move from the pancreas, they have easy access to the highways that would take those cells to very distant parts of the body.
10: Kamal says these tumor cells disperse easily and act more like grains of sand than a solid mass.
13: You're going to miss little kernels of sand, right? That's just what's going to happen. And pancreas cancer is more like a handful of sand that gets spilled than it is a tennis ball that gets dropped.
10: But several new treatments show promise. An individualized mRNA vaccine activated a response in roughly half of a small group of patients, extending their lives a whopping 6 years. New clinical data on a pill called daraxonrasib shows by targeting common genetic mutations in pancreatic cancers, it's extending life for 6 months on average. That drug helped landscape architect Vicky Stinson, too, until last month, when her cancer returned. But she remains committed to beating more odds.
11: Believe it or not, I'm still optimistic.
10: She's participating in other research she hopes will result in more time. Yuki Noguchi, NPR News.
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14: This is Bird Note. In higher animals, the brain is like a Lamborghini. Amazing engineering, but expensive to run. In a human, the brain uses about 10 times more energy than any other organ. A bird's system is exquisitely attuned to this expense. And among several carefully studied species like the black-capped chickadee, a very smart adaptation has evolved. You can usually hear the black-capped chickadee's call throughout fall and winter, but they aren't singing much. They don't need to. So in their brains, the centers that control how they learn and give voice to songs shrink. But as spring nears and the birds resume singing in earnest, these control centers in the brain rejuvenate. This same seasonal fluctuation appears true of the chickadee's hearing ability. Experiments have shown that a bird's hearing is more acute in spring. So is their ability to interpret sounds. This may help male birds tell the difference between a neighboring male he already knows and an interloper who's infringing on his territory. And more finely attuned hearing can also help a female bird rate the songs of males she hears so she can pick out the best partner. All of which means that seasonal changes in the gray matter itself put birds' brains in a class by themselves. For Bird Note, I'm Mary McCann.

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1: 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I'm Ava White. Like many schools, the Unalaska City School District offers a variety of extracurricular sports and activities, from basketball to jazz band and Spanish club. But this year, students and staff launched a chess club. The new program has drawn students from all ages in the middle and high school building, from 5th to 12th grade. KUCB's Maggie Nelson reports.
2: Groups of Unalaska students gather around desks in a high school classroom after school. If you listen closely, you'll hear a soft, frequent clicking among the voices. That's a chess timer, or clock. It helps ensure neither player takes too long. If one player runs out of time, it could mean they lose the match. Over a dozen kids from around 8th grade up to 12th shuffle from desk to desk, hunched over boards. They're all here for one thing, chess.
3: You gotta advance.
2: Harbor Ray Herring is a senior. He's playing his younger sister, Honor Herring. She's a freshman.
4: Is that what it takes to win chess? Wisdom?
3: I would actually say extremely not. It takes a lot of innate talent.
4: Innate?
3: And practice.
4: Harbor, stop using weird words.
3: I gotta use big words.
2: The siblings say they've played chess at home a little, but not as much as they have at the new after-school club. Honor says she likes having options for extracurricular activities at the small school.
5: I think that an activity like this where everyone can come and participate, and it's not a very, like, set in stone thing, like you don't have to have the commitment and you don't have to go every week. Mm-hmm. It's like just like having fun, come and have fun.
2: The new club started around the holiday break this academic year. So far, it's pretty nonchalant, like Honor says. She doesn't have plans for formal competitions and says she's not really at the level yet to compete in a tournament.
5: Probably not me. Over there in the red, she can't.
2: Honor points to a student across the room with a smile on her face, quietly coaching a peer as they both shift their chess pieces over the checkered board.
6: My name is Aisha Bacalzo.
2: Bacalzo moved to Unalaska from the Philippines at the beginning of this school year. She says she was required to learn the game for a PE class in second grade.
6: After that, I just started loving it.
2: Bacalzo, who is a senior now, has been competing since she was in the fourth grade.
6: And until last year, I've been playing tournaments in the Philippines.
2: And winning some, she says. Unfortunately for Bacalzo, Unalaska doesn't have a chess team and didn't have any type of chess program until recently, when she and her math teacher, Kyle Holloway, unexpectedly started one up.
6: And I was about to talk with Mr. Holloway about something in math, and then I saw the chessboard from across the room, and I asked him if he plays, and he said, yeah.
2: Holloway says interest picked up pretty naturally from there.
7: And over the coming weeks, it was just with only two chessboards is all I had in here. But almost every day at lunch, there were different kids or more and more kids showing up to watch or play a little bit.
2: He's been teaching math and science in Unalaska for about a decade. He's headed a few other clubs and activities, but he says this one has sparked quite a bit of participation. He says he hopes he can continue to foster that excitement.
7: It's really fun to start a program and see like real excitement sustained and be able to grow it.
2: Holloway says they're planning to pick back up again next year, and students are already hoping to hold a community-wide tournament. Unalaska's reigning champ, Bacalzo, is graduating soon and won't be in attendance, but she says she hopes she can find a new chess community at college in the fall.
3: Also, you put yourself into check.
2: Reporting for KUCB, I'm Maggie Nelson.
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9: For Tuesday, May 12th, 2026, I'm Simon Lopez with KBBI's Morning News. First up, the Homer City Council made two proclamations, advanced a slew of budget amendments, and put forth a ballot proposition at its hour-long meeting last night. Council members adopted two proclamations. As the meeting began, the first recognizes Chronic Fatigue Syndrome Day. The other recognizes staff and volunteers with the Homer Fire Department. The council introduced several items through the consent agenda, including accepting over $8,500 in grant funds and appropriating just over $950 to buy pagers for the fire department. Two more would amend the city's operating and capital budgets. Other items were adopted through the consent agenda, including updating the city's water rates and amending Planning Commission bylaws around how meetings are run, and another on how commissions use artificial intelligence. The council adopted an ordinance that puts Proposition 1 on the city ballots, asking voters whether to continue a sales tax that funds the city's Roads and Trails program, commonly known as the HART program. The Homer Accelerated Roads and Trails program currently runs on 0.75% of the city's sales tax. That rate hasn't changed since the program started in 1987. That money pays to build and maintain city roads and trails. The program operates on a 20-year cycle, and the current tax expires at the end of next year. Voters last renewed it in 2006 and expanded it to cover new construction. Prior to that, the money only paid for rebuilding or improving old roads. No one from the public commented on the item. The council also approved a 6-month extension for city employee health insurance. The resolution keeps current benefits with Moda Health, BSP, and Prudential while including an 11.3% increase in medical plan costs. The short extension gives an employee health committee more time to review future coverage options and potentially move the city to a calendar year plan starting in 2027. The next regular city council meeting is Tuesday, May 26th. Homer Electric Association's Board of Directors will welcome familiar faces back to its central Kenai Peninsula seats. Incumbents triumphed after almost 4,000 ballots were tallied at the cooperative's annual membership meeting on Thursday. Board members serve 3-year terms. In District 1, which covers Kenai, Nikiski, and parts of Soldotna, Jim Duffield was re-elected after receiving roughly 52% of more than 1,000 votes cast. He received just 32 more votes than challenger Patrick Parker. Duffield will also retain his roles as secretary and treasurer after a separate board vote. In District 2, which covers parts of Soldotna, Sterling, and Kasilov, Dan Green was re-elected. He received 60% of the 1,200 votes cast, beating out challenger Mitch Michaud. On the Southern Peninsula, Peter Krimp will be a new face on the board. He replaces Jim Levine, who did not run for re-election and beat out Bob Day by about 450 votes. District 3 covers Kasilov to Kachemak Bay and saw the highest voter participation with more than 1,600 votes cast. The board also re-elected status quo board officers. Cooperative-wide, less than 15% of members voted in this year's board election. And in other news, Kenai Peninsula schools will get at least as much local money for operations as they did last year. That's after borough assembly members last week pledged to give the Kenai Peninsula Borough School District around $62.5 million. That amount matches the school board's request. Last month, the board passed a budget with sweeping cuts and a list of what could be added back if more money comes in. With the additional $3.3 million, the district said it'd restore librarians and keep class sizes the same. And school board president Jason Torianen told the assembly the district could reverse even more cuts with more money.
10: This is what we're asking for. If things fall apart from the state, that may change. And I know that you guys are willing to work with that, but I think we're going to get somewhere, and this is a good start, this floor right now.
9: The amount approved by the assembly is higher than what has been floated by Borough Mayor Peter Michicki, who generally favors a 2.5% year-over-year inflation adjustment in his budget proposal. On Tuesday, he said going over that amount reflects the borough's commitment to supporting education.
11: But this borough is the most generous borough, and will continue to be as long as I'm here. We're going to stretch it to the limit like we did this year, which is why I came in at 62. That's $3.3 million more than we can afford, but we know that the school board is working really hard.
9: About two-thirds of the borough's catch-all general fund goes to education, which receives all of the money the borough takes in from sales tax. Eastern Peninsula Representative Cindy Eklund unsuccessfully tried to adjust the funding amount to the maximum allowable under state law of roughly 250 people who weighed in on the funding proposal. More than 60% favored giving the school district maximum funding, about $6.3 million more dollars.
12: Education should be the highest thing we fund because it's the most important. It's our future. It's our kids.
9: Eklund was the only person to vote against the resolution setting the funding floor. Tuesday's vote isn't the last word on education funding. The assembly still needs to pass the larger borough budget, which can be amended. The assembly will hold public hearings on the budget at its next two meetings.

And that's it for this morning's news. 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

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KBBI is also accepting submissions for art for this year's members' mug. 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

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The time is 8:31. It's time to take another look at some items on our community calendar. And you can find all of the information on these events and the rest of the events on our webpage, kbbi.org. Just go to the community calendar menu. First up from the Homer Legislative Information Office, there is public testimony on HB 731, campaign finance contribution limits, APOC, and also on HB 281, cash transactions and rounding. For more information and assistance to participate, you can call the LIO at 907-235-7878. And the testimony for these two bills is starting at 3:15 p.m. this afternoon. At the Spark, they have pickleball this evening from 6:45 until 8:45 p.m. They ask you bring a clean pair of shoes. All skill levels are welcome. This is for teens and adults, 12 and older. And for more information on this and other events at Spark, go to sparkhomer.org or call 907-299-5115. And the City of Homer Planning Department is taking comments on Title 21 for the public review draft through May 15th. And you can go to homert21codeupdate.com to review the draft code and see your options for providing input. For more information, you can also call 907-435-3109. And that's it for this reading of the community calendar. Again, you can find all of the information on these events and the rest of the events on our webpage, kbbi.org. Just go to the community calendar menu. And if you represent a nonprofit, you can submit your own events to be included in the calendar as well. 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Good morning.

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1: For Tuesday, May 12th, 2026, I'm Simon Lopez with KBBI's Morning News. First up, the Homer City Council made two proclamations, advanced a slew of budget amendments, and put forth a ballot proposition at its hour-long meeting last night. Council members adopted two proclamations. As the meeting began, the first recognizes Chronic Fatigue Syndrome Day. The other recognizes staff and volunteers with the Homer Fire Department. The council introduced several items through the consent agenda, including accepting over $8,500 in grant funds and appropriating just over $950 to buy pagers for the fire department. Two more would amend the city's operating and capital budgets. Other items were adopted through the consent agenda, including updating the city's water rates and amending Planning Commission bylaws around how meetings are run, and another on how commissions use artificial intelligence. The council adopted an ordinance that puts Proposition 1 on the city ballots, asking voters whether to continue a sales tax that funds the city's Roads and Trails program, commonly known as the HART program. The Homer Accelerated Roads and Trails program currently runs on 0.75% of the city's sales tax. That rate hasn't changed since the program started in 1987. That money pays to build and maintain city roads and trails. The program operates on a 20-year cycle, and the current tax expires at the end of next year. Voters last renewed it in 2006 and expanded it to cover new construction. Prior to that, the money only paid for rebuilding or improving old roads. No one from the public commented on the item. The council also approved a 6-month extension for city employee health insurance. The resolution keeps current benefits with Moda Health, BSP, and Prudential, while including an 11.3% increase in medical plan costs. The short extension gives an employee health committee more time to review future coverage options and potentially move the city to a calendar year plan starting in 2027. The next regular city council meeting is Tuesday, May 26th. Homer Electric Association's Board of Directors will welcome familiar faces back to its central Kenai Peninsula seats. Incumbents triumphed after almost 4,000 ballots were tallied at the cooperative's annual membership meeting on Thursday. Board members serve 3-year terms. In District 1, which covers Kenai, Nikiski, and parts of Soldotna, Jim Duffield was re-elected after receiving roughly 52% of more than 1,000 votes cast. He received just 32 more votes than challenger Patrick Parker. Duffield will also retain his roles as secretary and treasurer after a separate board vote. In District 2, which covers parts of Soldotna, Sterling, and Kasilop, Dan Green was re-elected. He received 60% of the 1,200 votes cast, beating out challenger Mitch Michaud. On the Southern Peninsula, Peter Krimp will be a new face on the board. He replaces Jim Levine, who did not run for re-election and beat out Bob Day by about 450 votes. District 3 covers Kosilov to Kachemak Bay and saw the highest voter participation, with more than 1,600 votes cast. The board also re-elected status quo board officers. Cooperative-wide, less than 15% of members voted in this year's board election. And in other news, Kenai Peninsula schools will get at least as much local money for operations as they did last year. That's after borough assembly members last week pledged to give the Kenai Peninsula Borough School District around $62.5 million. That amount matches the school board's request. Last month, the board passed a budget with sweeping cuts and a list of what could be added back if more money comes in. With the additional $3.3 million, the district said it'd restore librarians and keep class sizes the same. and school board president Jason Torianen told the assembly the district could reverse even more cuts with more money.
2: This is what we're asking for. If things fall apart from the state, that may change. And I know that you guys are willing to work with that, but I think we're going to get somewhere. And this is a good start, this floor right now.
1: The amount approved by the assembly is higher than what has been floated by Borough Mayor Peter Michicki, who generally favors a 2.5% year-over-year inflation adjustment in his budget proposal. On Tuesday, he said going over that amount reflects the borough's commitment to supporting education.
3: But this borough is the most generous borough, and will continue to be as long as I'm here. We're going to stretch it to the limit like we did this year, which is why I came in at 62. That's $3.3 million more than we can afford. But we know that the school board is working really hard.
1: About two-thirds of the borough's catch-all general fund goes to education, which receives all of the money the borough takes in from sales tax. Eastern Peninsula Representative Cindy Eklund unsuccessfully tried to adjust the funding amount to the maximum allowable under state law. Of roughly 250 people who weighed in on the funding proposal, more than 60% favored giving the school district maximum funding, about $6.3 million more dollars.
4: Education should be the highest thing we fund because it's the most important. It's our future. It's our kids.
1: Eklund was the only person to vote against the resolution setting the funding floor. Tuesday's vote isn't the last word on education funding. The assembly still needs to pass the larger borough budget, which can be amended. The assembly will hold public hearings on the budget at its next two meetings.

And that's it for this morning's news. 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

The deadline for sponsors and vendors for this year's Concert on the Lawn is coming up on May 15th. 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KBBI is also accepting submissions for art for this year's members' mug. 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

0: And it's time for the bush lines. No bush lines this morning. We have some ride lines. A ride is needed from Anchorage Airport to Homer on Wednesday. We'll share the usuals. 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A lost dog was spotted at the fishing hole on the Homer Spit. 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Bush lines and information lines can be heard weekdays at 9 a.m. and 1 and 7 p.m. and weekends at 10 a.m. and 1 and 7 p.m. To add or remove anything, call 907-235-7721. 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
1: Live from NPR News, I'm Lakshmi Singh. The U.S. war with Iran has pushed inflation to its highest level in nearly 3 years. NPR's Scott Horsley tells us more about the latest cost of living report from the Labor Department.
2: Consumer prices in April were up 3.8% from a year ago. That's the biggest annual increase since May of 2023. Prices jumped 0.6% in the last month alone. Higher energy prices, triggered by the closing of the Strait of Hormuz, accounted for about 40% of that overall monthly increase. Gasoline prices have jumped about 1.5 cents since the war began, and diesel prices are even higher. That's also starting to show up in the price of other goods and services. The price of plane tickets, for example, is up more than 20% from a year ago, as airlines struggle with soaring jet fuel prices. Higher trucking costs may have also contributed to a sharp monthly jump in grocery prices. Scott Horsley, NPR News, Washington.
1: President Trump set to leave shortly for a state visit to China. He's expected to urge President Xi Jinping to persuade Iran to agree to U.S. conditions for ending a war the U.S. and Israel initiated in late February. Iran and China are close allies and trading partners. As Trump seeks Chinese support, he is bringing along corporate executives representing more than a dozen companies from Tesla to Meta that have major business interests in China. They include Apple's outgoing CEO Tim Cook. As NPR's Don Ruich reports, Cook's being replaced by an executive who led hardware engineering teams for nearly all of Apple's best-known products.
3: Apple said the company faced supply chain constraints for its iPhone and Mac businesses. Unprecedented investment in artificial intelligence has pushed demand for memory chips through the roof. That's caused memory chip prices to soar. And Cook said he doesn't see the supply crunch easing. He expects significantly higher memory costs, which will impact Apple's business. Still, executives projected confidence. John Ternus, who takes over from Cook as CEO in September, said the company has an exciting roadmap ahead.
1: NPR's John Ruich. The WHO reports 11 cases of the rodent-borne illness hantavirus in connection with an outbreak on a cruise ship. The U.S. is among the countries contact tracing and quarantining a group of passengers from that ship. Here's NPR's Gabriella.

0: other people get infected from one case on average. Gabriela Emanuel, NPR News.
1: It's NPR News. Against the backdrop of a war, Israeli Prime Minister Benjamin Netanyahu's governing coalition is expected to collapse next week after one of his key ultra-Orthodox coalition partners called to dissolve parliament. Israeli media report that new national elections would likely be called for early September. Netanyahu told ultra-Orthodox political leaders in Israel that he would not advance legislation they sought to exempt ultra-Orthodox Israelis from military service. That, again, according to Israeli media. Netanyahu is seeking a new term. Last night, late-night host Stephen Colbert invited four fellow late-night TV hosts to one of his final shows before it goes off the air May 21st. NPR's Mandalit El Barco reports the cancellation spurred conversation and jokes.
2: Joining Stephen Colbert were John Oliver, Seth Meyers, and the two Jimmys, Kimmel and Fallon. They call themselves Strike Force 5, also the name of the podcast they hosted during the Hollywood writers' strike. Here's Colbert.
3: Late night is in a bit of a weird spot right now. Spoiler alert.
2: CBS Paramount Plus canceled Colbert's show, citing financial reasons, though many fans say it was retribution for Colbert skewering President Trump. Kimmel said fans should be outraged by the ending of The Late Show.
4: When I got knocked off the air for a few days, people canceled Disney Plus. Why aren't you people canceling Paramount Plus? Because you didn't have it in the first place?
2: Colbert announced that Strike Force 5 will reunite on Wednesday for an emergency podcast. Mandalit Del Barco, NPR News.
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7: It's the TED Radio Hour from NPR. I'm Manoush Zomorodi, and today we are starting the show with a case of heartbreak.
8: A patient of mine was admitted to the hospital. And weeks prior, her husband had died. And a couple of weeks after the funeral, she took a look at his picture, and all these emotions came back, flooded back. Sadness, the grief over their life together.
7: This is cardiologist Sandeep Jahar.
8: She developed chest pain. And she got short of breath. And by the time she was in the hospital, she had distended neck veins, water in her lungs. She was visibly panting. All signs of congestive heart failure. So we suspected that she had actually had a heart attack, that she had blockages in the arteries that feed her heart. But when we checked with an angiogram, her coronary arteries were pristine. There wasn't a hint of blockage anywhere. But her heart had weakened to less than half its normal function. And it had a very unusual shape. And what we found was that it was the syndrome Takotsubo cardiomyopathy, or the broken heart syndrome.
7: Wait, what is that?
8: So Takotsubo is a special pot that's used in Japan to trap octopuses. And it has a sort of wide base and a very narrow neck. And that's exactly the way her heart looked on the ultrasound that we did. The base was constricted. The apex of the heart had ballooned out into this distinctive shape.
7: Whoa, that is crazy. So her heart was like swollen, and this is what heartbreak can look like, literally.
8: Yeah. So emotions and the responses that they engender can have a direct effect on the heart, and the heart can acutely weaken in response to heartbreak or

0: grief, such as after the death of a loved one or the end of a romantic relationship. So we told her that very likely this would improve, once her emotional state had returned to normal, and that's exactly what happened. Once the grief had subsided, and she came back to a sort of her baseline state, we repeated the ultrasound, and her heart had returned to normal. So, you know, it's just a fascinating syndrome. We too often think of the emotional aspects of the heart as purely metaphorical or symbolic, but emotions can have a direct disruptive effect on the heart. And there really is such a thing as heartbreak.
1: The average human heart beats nearly 3 billion times over the course of a life. But when stress, fear, or sadness weigh on us, the heart can suffer, sometimes even break. There are, however, ways we can mend it. And so today on the show, stories and ideas about soothing heartache, from the connection between our emotions and our health to protecting our romantic relationships and facing our anxiety about the future. We'll explore ways we can nurture our most vital organ. Sandeep Jahar's fixation on the heart stems back to his family history and a story about his grandfather from 1953, before Sandeep was even born.
0: It was a summer day in July. My grandfather was working in a tiny shop in Kanpur, which was a rural community in North India, and he was bitten by a snake. Now, snake bite is fairly common in India. And when my grandfather came home for lunch, he was feeling fine. But some neighbors brought in the snake that they claimed had bitten my grandfather. And it was a shiny black cobra. And my grandfather took one look at it, and he slumped to the floor and died. At the hospital, a doctor pronounced him dead on arrival and said that it wasn't a snake bite that killed my grandfather, but it was a heart attack, probably induced by the sudden sort of tremendous fright of looking at the snake that had bitten him and the fear that he was not going to be able to survive the snake bite.
1: So it's not just grief or romantic heartache that can affect our hearts. It can be any really extreme emotion.
0: Right.
1: Was this a story that you heard a lot when you were growing up?
0: Yeah. That event was profoundly tragic in our family. And I sort of grew up with this fear that something would happen to my own father. And that fear translated into sort of an obsession. I remember I would lie in bed and sort of monitor the thudding of my heart in my chest. I would look up at the ceiling fan that was rotating and try to synchronize the rotations of the blades with my heartbeat. And I sort of became obsessed with this sort of dichotomous nature of the heart, that it was constantly moving and yet so vulnerable, and in the process made us vulnerable. In other words, there was such a thing as sudden death. And the fact is that sudden death almost always occurs because of the cessation of the heartbeat.
1: Here's Sandeep Jahar on the TED stage.
2: Heart syndromes, including sudden death, have long been reported in individuals experiencing intense emotional disturbance or turmoil in their metaphorical hearts. In 1942, the Harvard physiologist Walter Cannon published a paper called Voodoo Death, in which he described cases of death from fright in people who believed they had been cursed, such as by a witch doctor or as a consequence of eating taboo fruit. In many cases, the victim, all hope lost, dropped dead on the spot. What these cases had in common was the victim's absolute belief that there was an external force that could cause their demise and against which they were powerless to fight. This perceived lack of control, Cannon postulated, resulted in an unmitigated physiological response in which blood vessels constricted to such a degree that blood volume acutely dropped, blood pressure plummeted, the heart acutely weakened, and massive organ damage resulted from a lack of transported oxygen. Today, death by grief has been seen in spouses and in siblings. Broken hearts are literally and figuratively deadly.
1: You know, Sandeep, I think we hear a lot these days about how stress is bad for us. It's bad for our health. But do you feel like people just don't take that seriously enough, or they don't understand the stakes of like how much stress and emotions are connected to our physical well-being?
0: Yeah. You know, the American Heart Association for the longest time did not list psychosocial stress as a key modifiable risk factor for heart disease. Now, why is that? I think the reason is that it's so much easier to lower blood pressure than it is to lower emotional stress. You can take a pill to lower your cholesterol or your blood pressure, but psychosocial stress is just entirely different beast. And you know, it's interesting that I went through a 3-year training program in cardiology, and not once did we talk about the effect of stress or the emotions on the heart.
1: And so what do we do, Sandeep? How do we get to this middle place where we feel, I mean, is it, you know, you open a magazine and you'll be told to meditate, basically. But I think what you're talking about is both on an individual way, managing our own stress, and also a systemic way that we need to care for ourselves differently.
0: So there are a lot of ways to go about it. But I think the first step is to recognize that there's a problem. Do you know how long a typical American doctor allows a patient to speak before interrupting them? About 16 seconds. I was one of those doctors. But nowadays, I'll walk in and I'll let the patient talk. And increasingly, I see that if I let the patient really describe what's bothering them, you can get deeper. You can get to the sort of root cause of things. I've just recently actually learned about a patient who was having heart failure symptoms and, you know, all sorts of physical trouble. And it turned out that he had a tremendously disrupted relationship with his two daughters. And that grief over that disrupted relationship just came out in the office visit. He was weeping. So we actually reached out to the daughters, and talked to them about what was going on at his request. And, the improvement in that relationship with his daughters had tremendous effects on his physical health. So I would say that this is a very fertile area. And, you know, I think we would do well to act in ways, change our lifestyles, to pay, you know, respect to the intense sort of effects of emotions on, you know, this organ that we need to survive.
1: That's cardiologist Sandeep Jahar. He's the author of the book Heart: A History. You can see his full talk at TED.com. On the show today, heartache. I'm Manoush Zomorodi, and you're listening to the TED Radio Hour from NPR.

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1: 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I'm Manoush Zomorodi. And on the show today, heartache.
2: Okay, let's sit down.
1: So one of our producers, James.
2: Test, test.
1: And his partner, okay, Joanne.
3: Test, test. How does that sound?
2: It looks
1: well,
2: good.
1: Well, they just got married last year. And so we gave them an assignment.
2: So are you ready?
4: Yeah, let's do it.
1: We asked them to peer into the future and talk about what issues, relationship issues, they think might come up.
2: I mean, we're about to move to a really expensive part of the country. And
1: money, childcare, careers, buying a home, the big issues that can cause a lot of heartache for couples.
4: Yeah, I mean, I don't know when we'll be able to afford to buy a house there.
2: I mean, we want to have kids soon, and daycare is also really expensive.
4: My mom was a stay-at-home mom, so it's going to be
2: tough.
4: We're
2: moving close to your family, but my family lives all over the place.
4: Yeah, and one of us might have to give up our career to be a parent full-time.
2: It's a lot.
4: Yeah, it's a lot.
1: So we weren't just being callous by pushing James and Joanne to have this difficult conversation. We asked them to do this because our next guest says discussions like these are crucial to preventing heartache later on.
5: I think it's fair to say that most people live marriages without thinking about divorce.
1: This is Harvard Law Professor Jeannie Sook Gerson. She teaches family law.
5: In fact, at the height of your love for somebody, when you're really looking forward to the life that you're going to build with this person, that is the best time to start thinking about these relationships in a way that is divorce conscious.
1: Jeannie continues from the TED stage.
5: The reason that I think this is so important is that I think everyone should be having some of these very painful conversations that divorce people experience. These are painful conversations about what we contributed, what we owe, what we are willing to give, and what we give up. Those conversations should be happening in a good marriage, not after it is broken. Because when you wait until it's broken, it's too late. But if you have them early on, they can actually help build a better marriage.
1: In your TED Talk, Jeannie, you actually break things down into three examples, three principles that you think couples need to consider.
5: That's right. First, marriage is an exchange of sacrifice, and that sacrifice has to be thought of as a fair exchange. The second one is the idea that there's no such thing as free childcare. And the third is what is starting out as each person's property probably is going to become part of the general property of the marriage. The first one, sacrifice should be a fair exchange. Take the example of Lisa and Andy. Lisa decides to go to medical school early in the marriage, and Andy works to support them. And Andy works night shifts in order to do that, and he also gives up a great job in another city. He does this out of love. But of course, he also understands that Lisa's degree will benefit them both in the end. But after a few years, Andy becomes neglected and resentful, and he starts drinking heavily. And Lisa looks at her life, and she looks at Andy, and she thinks, this is not the bargain I wanted to make. A couple of years go by, she graduates from medical school, and she files for a divorce.
1: Mm. Oof, that is rough, Jeannie.
5: Yes. When you look at that situation, which I think is extremely common, you think to yourself, did these two people ask themselves and each other what they were exchanging and how fair that exchange was. What was each giving up? What was each giving to the other? What was each going to owe the other person, right? This language of owing and giving and exchange is for many people anathema to a romantic connection. But that is, I think, a delusion to think that a marriage can be devoid of those things. And in fact, that is what a marriage ultimately is when you strip it down. It is an exchange.
1: You know, it's making me think of people I know and what they say, like, well, we just have to get through these next few tough years. And then, like, as though utopia will arrive once the degree does.
5: Exactly. And maybe, you know, if you get through those tough years, of course, many marriages go through the tough years and then they have a better period. That's wonderful. But if those tough years end up harming the connection and the intimacy, which sometimes it can, that's when they're going to be forced to talk about these questions about exchange and who owes what and who gave what and who sacrificed what. And that is when Lisa's going to realize she is owing Andy financial support. And then, of course, Andy might get financial support from Lisa, but is he going to truly feel compensated for the things he gave up?
1: So if Lisa and Andy had followed Jeannie Gerson's rules, what would they have thought about? What conversation would they have had prior to or early on in their marriage?
5: Well, if they had thought about this, it's possible that Lisa would have looked at the situation that I mapped out and would have thought, well, maybe it's not a good idea for Andy to give up his job that he likes. And it's better to take on loans now than to have Andy give up his career. That is a possibility. Or she might have thought, let me see if I could get a part-time job in order to defray the costs so that Andy is not entirely responsible.
1: It's more fair, you're saying. That's the part that, yes, we're both going to have to sacrifice, but we're going to have to sacrifice equally.
5: That's right. And to understand what the sacrifices are, which also breeds less resentment.
1: Resentment.
5: Yeah, resentment is like the big killer. Resentment is the big marriage killer. So let's take another couple, Emily and Deb. They live in a big city. They have two children. They both work. Emily gets a job in a small town, and they decide to move there together. And Deb quits her job to look after the children full time. Deb leaves behind an extended family, her friends, and a job that she really liked. And in that small town, Deb starts to feel isolated and lonely. And 10 years later, Deb has an affair, and things fall apart. Now, the marriage mediator who would have come in before they moved and before Deb quit her job might have asked them, what do your choices about childcare do to the obligations you have to each other? How do they affect your relationship? Because you have to remember that there is no such thing as free childcare.
1: So, Deb and Emily, what specifically should they have talked about when planning to start a family?
5: They might have thought about how much Deb relied on the network of family, friends, and work colleagues in terms of her general happiness. And how that is precisely the kind of social context in which full-time parenthood actually works well. Maybe Emily, the one who got the job in the small town that everyone moved there for, she might have thought to herself, on the one hand, I love this new job offer. It's so exciting. On the other hand, I have to factor in what the cost is for my partner. And if Deb incurs this cost, what will be owed to her, right? What will I owe to her?
6: So let's go back to Lisa and Andy. Lisa had an inheritance from her grandmother before the marriage. And when they got married, they bought a home, and Lisa put that inheritance toward a down payment on that home. And then Andy, of course, worked to make the mortgage payments. And all of their premarital and marital property became joined. So in a split, what's going to happen? They're going to have to sell the house and split the proceeds, or one of them can buy the other out. So this marriage mediator, if they had talked to them before all of this happened, that person would have asked, what do you want to keep separate? And what do you want to keep together? And how does that choice actually support the security of the marriage? Because you have to remember that what's yours probably will become ours unless you actually are mindful and take steps to do otherwise.
1: I can see Lisa thinking, like, this is incredibly unfair.
5: That's right. That might seem incredibly unfair. And in Andy's mind, if a different rule were to pertain, he would think, hey, I made all that money and we were able to make mortgage payments. So that it would seem unfair to him.
1: Right.
5: If somehow now the inheritance that went into the down payment, like, got separated out and given to Lisa. So there is a lot of potential for strife, for resentment, and for a feeling of being aggrieved.
1: You're sort of saying you should decide with your partner before you even get close to being in a position where the law might decide for you.
5: That is exactly what I'm saying.
1: Jeannie, I feel I would not be doing my journalistic duty if I didn't point out that not only are you a family law expert, but that you are also divorced.
5: I am. I am divorced. And I got divorced less than 10 years ago, and then I got remarried. In my TED Talk, one of the lines that I quote is something that someone once told me, which is, you should always marry your second husband first. And the important thing that I draw is not that you can only meet the man of your dreams or the woman of your dreams the second time, but rather that the mindfulness about what a marriage is, the sacrifices that are exchanged, all of those principles become more easy to think about once one has been through a divorce. And I would really like to have people not have to go through a divorce to learn those things.
1: Jeannie Sook Gerson is a mediator and family law professor at Harvard. You can watch her full talk at TED.com. And as far as James and Joanne, they're on board with Jeannie's ideas.
2: So do you think after all this divorce talk, you are still, like, excited to be married?
3: Yeah, I think so. I think we can stick it out.
2: Okay.
1: On the show today, stories about heartache and how we live with it.
7: I did not expect to be in pediatrics. I never thought that I was someone who was playful enough to be in pediatrics. But I found that I was better at it than I realized. And there was something about the innocence, the tenacity, and also the vulnerability of children that I just really wanted to be a part of, and also having the opportunity to support their parents and care for them. It just fit.
1: This is Wei-Wen Sato. She's a pediatric nurse in the intensive care unit, which means she's helping the littlest patients at the toughest moments.
7: Sometimes it feels like, for a moment, I am watching another person's story as I would on TV. But then I quickly realize I'm in the room with them. And in whatever time I have with them, whether it's this one shift or if I come back in future shifts as their nurse with them, that for this time, I am primarily watching their heartbreak and their story and their grief, but I am also a part of it.
1: Wei-Wen has to be there for her patients and their parents, but the heartache can feel overwhelming for her too.
7: There was a patient we had where the patient had drowned and was not going to pull through. And The parent was at the bedside and was just utterly devastated by the prognosis and had just collapsed to the floor when this parent realized this was not going to get better. And I felt my own sadness well up, and I allowed some tears to begin to flow, but I knew that this was primarily about the parent's grief, and it wasn't about mine, that my focus had to be on the parent and supporting them.
1: For a pediatric critical care nurse, tragedies are part of the job. But there are joyful moments, too, when children recover. And all those ups and downs, they began to wear on Wei Wen. Here she is on the TED stage.
8: Like many of my colleagues, I went into nursing because I wanted to be a therapeutic presence for others. I envisioned the profession to be one where I lived on the highs, feeling like I was always doing something meaningful and helpful for others. I thought that the highs alone would be enough to help me cope with the intense stress and heartache that come from taking care of so many sick and sometimes dying patients. But as I rode the roller coaster of suffering with my patients and their families, I quickly understood that I was going to need something more than the intermittent feel-good moments to sustain me through the lows.
7: There would be shifts where we thought we were on the road to recovery, and the patient suddenly doesn't do well. They suddenly crash. And all of our expectations for things to go well go the other way. And it made me realize there's a lot here that I can't fix. And I didn't think this is what I signed up for. And there was certainly a point where I didn't know what to do with that.
1: Did you ever try to talk yourself out of it? Did you ever say to yourself, well, look, it's a job. This is the way it is. Just do your best and go home at the end of the day.
7: Yeah, absolutely. I think there's often this sense that I clock out at the end of my shift and, you know what, I just need to leave what happened behind and, you know, shift gears, go home to my family, enjoy my family. I did everything that I could. But I began to realize there wasn't an easy separation, and there wasn't just a way to clock out and shut it down.
8: And this isn't just true for me. Nurses everywhere are battling this challenge. In our times of weakness, vulnerability, and helplessness, we need nurses who have found a way to preserve meaning and commitment to their work. While many external factors contributing to burnout have been studied, I have been asking what we nurses are to do with the internal issue of grief. Not in terms of caring for others in their grief, but working through our own grief on a deeper level as we are affected by the suffering of our patients and their families. How do I endure through the lows that come with this profession?
1: How Wei Wen Sato confronted that question in just a moment. On the show today, heartache. I'm Anoush Zamarodi, and you're listening to the TED Radio Hour from NPR. Stick with us.

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1: It's the TED Radio Hour from NPR. I'm Anoush Zamarodi. On the show today, heartache. And we were just talking to pediatric nurse Wei-Wen Sato. She works in the intensive care unit, a place where grief and tragedy are unavoidable. Wei-Wen, in your talk, you ask an important question, which is, how to endure the lows that come with your profession. And I can imagine that there are lots of ways that nurses may answer that. Like, some might choose another specialty or maybe even find another job altogether if it gets too much.
2: Yeah.
1: Others,
2: yeah.
1: I can only assume, compartmentalize, like just push through the day, try to treat it like a job. But you decided you needed to face the grief head on.
2: Yeah, absolutely. I can understand why people say you can't take your patients' stories home with you. If I let myself think about it, or if I let myself talk about it with other people, it's just too much. I can't do it. And I began to realize that that's just not the human experience. That the things that we do and encounter in nursing are all about the human experience. And it only makes sense that it would overflow into my thoughts in my daily life, because what I see as a nurse is all about love and loss and what makes for a meaningful life when life doesn't go the way you want it to go.
1: So what does that actually look like in practice? How did that change your behavior?
2: Yeah, there's a patient story that will always stay with me. This patient had just already a very tragic sort of backstory that ended up landing the patient into our ICU. And while the patient was physically alive when I left work, we knew that the outcome was not going to be good. And we basically were sustaining the patient physically so that family could come and say goodbye.
3: Oh, gosh.
2: And so the day after that shift, I was with my younger child at the playground, and I saw some other moms and kids there. And I was pushing my child on the swings and just began to weep quietly and couldn't really engage with the other moms, because that's really awkward, you know? It's really awkward to be at a park and just be standing there, you know, with people doing normal daily things and just be crying. And so I also knew that I was supposed to get together with a friend for coffee in about an hour. And I was kind of a mess. I was hurting and crying. And so I texted her, and I took a chance and I just said, you know we're supposed to meet for coffee. I had a really heartbreaking shift yesterday, and I'm just really hurting right now. And so we can either reschedule at a time when I'm not feeling this as acutely, or if we get together, I'm going to be pretty raw. And her reply to me was, you don't have to protect me from your grief. That astounded me, because I think that, especially for us nurses, we feel like we are supposed to be the ones to just carry it all. And we do. We feel like we were supposed to protect other people, that other people don't want to hear what we actually go through and what we experience. And to have somebody so generously give that space to me was phenomenal. And so we met, and she sat with me and just heard me lament for my patient and for what I see at work. And curiously, that let me go on with my day and my week, I would say, much better than if I had just put on a brave face and tried to pretend, oh, work was hard yesterday.
1: Yeah. You know, it's making me think of how you say that grief can actually be life-giving. Mm. Because I guess I'm surprised that it's not paralyzing. Like, as a pediatric ICU nurse and the mother to two little girls, how are you not, like, I don't know, fearful all the time for their well-being?
2: Yeah, I do have to say it's certainly an ongoing process in terms of keeping a sense of paranoia at bay for my own children. That's a real struggle that certainly hasn't gone away. But I think that I have learned to not see grief as the only voice in the room. And that its voice is not 100% evil, destructive, entirely dark. It is very heavy, absolutely, but I think that it teaches us also some very, very weighty lessons and foundations that we don't get from just living lightly all the time. We tend to think that it's only happy people with perfect circumstances that can have whole lives, that can have rich lives. That's just not realistic. What makes my time with my children so meaningful? Is it that we're just happy all the time, or is it the realization also that we are frail and that our time together means something because it's not invincible to suffering? And so, you know, even this past year, having my children in distance learning, they've been...
1: I know what that's like.
2: Yes, I mean, it was, you know, they've been home with me for a year and a half, and they have done great. They've been very happy, and I have really struggled to not take them for granted. And it has actually been the voice of grief from my work that keeps coming in and saying, stop. And remember what a gift this is, even when they are driving you insane. And I think that if I didn't have that extra voice, that I would take them more for granted. And it's not about saying that I capitalize upon other people's suffering so that I can be a better person and I can grow. But I think that there are certain things that grief can teach us that a light life just can't.
1: That's Weiwen Sato. She's a critical care nurse at Children's Hospital, Los Angeles. You can see her full talk at TED.com. On the show today, how we can soothe our heartache. As we know, a lot of heartache starts with love. And in this next case, a love of nature.
3: Yeah, what's the starting point? I would say once upon a time when I was a child, I spent most of my days with my grandmother. Her name was Signe. She lived in a small wooden house with my grandfather Knut, very close to the little school in our village, Gryta Stranda, at the west coast of Norway. A village where we had time to be, not much to do, nowhere to go.
1: This is social worker and climate advocate Knut Ivar Bjørlikhaug.
3: And I remember once I was hanging out with her in the garden. I was about 6 years old. And she shouted a joyful, magnetic shout to me, Knut Ivar, come here, come and look. It was late springtime, early summer, and all the flowers in the garden had started to bloom. And she said, look, look at the bumblebees. Look at their hind legs. Can you see the yellow? Like the little bags of yellow on their hind feet? And I looked closer and I could glimpse their little bags of pollen. And she said this to me, imagine that these creatures facilitate our lives. And I didn't quite understand it, but I could kind of feel it. And I think maybe this was my starting point to feel a deeper connection with all living beings, especially all flying creatures.
1: But then you started noticing changes to the western coast of Norway, that place you described so lovingly, where you spent time with your grandma.
3: Mm.
1: What did you see happening?
3: Yeah, only during my short lifetime, there's been dramatic changes. And that means decline considering bird life, and some species are completely gone. And this is due to the ocean pollution, industry, overfishing and climate change. It's heartbreaking to see in my short lifetime, and of course very frustrating that the negative trend just continues.
1: As Knut witnessed the destruction of the land he loved so much, he also learned more about Norway's role in the oil and gas industries.
4: Norway produces millions of barrels of oil every day for the world market.
1: When the country's fossil fuel production took off in the 1970s, the government was flush with cash.
5: Norway has been investing its oil wealth in its society's future since black gold first started pouring out of the North Sea in the 1970s.
1: As of 2026, the Norwegian Oil Fund, as it's called, is worth more than $2 trillion.
6: That money was made from the country's vast oil reserves and Norway's sovereign wealth fund.
1: It made Norway one of the wealthiest countries in the world, one that could provide all its citizens with health care, a higher education, and a pension.
7: Of Norway's sovereign wealth fund for the benefit of current and future generations.
1: But the fund also created what's called the Norwegian paradox.
6: But now the Norwegians have discovered their green conscience.
1: How can Norway be a leader in stopping climate change and make so much money off of fossil fuels?
6: Environmentalists are not happy.
7: The fund's investments have become a topic of heated debate.
1: For Knut, that paradox made him feel a deep shame.
3: About 10 years ago, I had this really deep existential crisis. I went into a deep depression, and I was kind of on the edge, to make a long story short. I remember that what was going on in my body was kind of the feeling of being ashamed of being human. How to cope with being a part of this species that destroys so much. And especially if I think maybe that's a concern for those of us who is kind of unwillingly integrated in nations that are getting super rich on oil and gas, exploiting nature.
8: It's a very sad but beautiful way to describe it. I don't think I've heard it described that way, this idea that it sort of made you disgusted with yourself, the humiliation of being a human being who has contributed in some way to the destruction of our planet.
3: Yeah. And so for me, for a year or so, I was kind of in this state, and the heartbreak of the loss and nothing is getting done. I think the really important core here for me to get out of it was to see that there is still some hope. And for me, as long as there are birds, there is hope. And often we forget this, but it's there and it's so strong.
1: I wonder, as you went and spoke to your fellow climate activists and you talked to your clients, your the people you saw as a social worker, did you hear that same sentiment from people around you in Norway? This sort of almost repulsion, this yeah. Heartache that you're talking about.
3: Especially the last 5-6 years, I have met many youngsters who had climate anxiety and feel a lot of despair considering the situation that we're in. One of the most important things that we kind of experience and see is that society still doesn't have the room to kind of quite understand this. And that's why it's so important that we talk about it.
1: Knut Ivar Bjørlikhaug continues in his TED Talk.
9: Understanding our emotional and physical reactions better can create the opportunity to reclaim the fact that we are a part of nature, not apart from nature. I sometimes get this question, what can we do with our ecological love and sorrow? And why should we do anything? Why should we care to continue at all if our land is lost and gone? This is a hard reality. Some get killed protecting their home and forests. The most vulnerable are being affected the most. For example, First Nation people and climate refugees. I believe we need to make room for this sorrow, this pain, to make room for our vulnerability, to make room for all the complicated feelings related to the ongoing nature and climate crisis. Because this room potentially also creates an opportunity to act.
8: I love how you're acknowledging the heartache, you're acknowledging the grief, but saying you can hold that in your mind, and you can also hold the idea that you can take action, you can keep talking about it to people, you can do those two things at the same time.
3: Yeah, that's right. If you survive a really deep existential crisis, and I want to say this to those of the listeners who maybe are in that state, there's always a way out. We need to reach out and try to find some social support. So we need to take one day at a time, and to create that room for hope, we need to spend time outside and see that life is still going on. And when I'm trying to take care of the forest that I live next to, then I'm also taking care of myself. And I think it's really important to point out that this is not an individual task. Connect with a community that works on this issue. We need to stop the destruction, we need to cut our emissions, and we need to do it now. But I also think that we need to explore our relationship with nature once again and reclaim it.
8: That's social worker Knut Ivar Bjørlekhaug. You can see his full talk at TED.com. Thank you so much for listening to our show today on soothing heartache. To learn more about the people who were on this episode, go to TED.npr.org. And to see hundreds more TED Talks, check out TED.com or the TED app. This episode was produced by Katie Monteleone, James Delahoussaye, Matthew Cloutier, and Fiona Guerin. It was edited by Sanaz Meshkinpour and Rachel Faulkner. Our production staff at NPR also includes Jeff Rogers, Deba Motisham, Sylvie Douglas, and Harrison V.J. Choi. Our audio engineer is Daniel Shukin. Our theme music was written by Ramtin Arablouei. Our partners at TED are Chris Anderson, Colin Helms, Anna Phelan, Michelle Quint, and Micah Eames. I'm Anoush Zamarodi, and you've been listening to the TED Radio Hour from NPR.
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The time is 9:59. On the weather for Homer today, rain likely, cloudy with a high near 48, east wind 15 to 20 miles per hour, decreasing to 10 to 15 miles per hour in the afternoon, gusting to 30. For Seward today, rain and snow becoming all rain after 1 p.m., rain heavy at times, a high near 40, southeast wind around 15 miles per hour, gusting to 20 miles per hour with little or no snow accumulation. Seldovia today, rain with a high near 47, east wind 20 to 25 miles per hour, decreasing to 10 to 15 miles per hour in the afternoon, gusting to 30. And for Anchor Point today, rain likely, cloudy with high near 45, north wind 10 to 15 miles per hour, gusting to 20 miles per hour. 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Good morning.

Where do policymakers turn when they need objective research to make decisions for Alaska's future? For 65 years, the Institute of Social and Economic Research, ICER, at UAA, has been a trusted source of in-depth study that business and political leaders have relied on to set the course for our state. 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
2: Hello, from Alaska Public Media, it's Talk of Alaska. I'm Lori Townsend. You may think that economic research isn't your thing. Maybe you don't light up and embrace wonky details of every study. But at least some of the topics ICER has tackled are surely relevant to you in your life. If you're a commercial fisherman, you want data to make a wise decision before you invest in a new boat or permit. Maybe you're considering a new career and want occupation studies to guide your decisions. If you're an oldster like me, you may want to read up on the cost of healthcare in Alaska. ICER has specialized in research that's directly relevant to our lives and our communities. It lights the way for lawmakers, home builders, parents, and patients. Today, we're highlighting the 65th anniversary of the Institute of Social and Economic Research to learn more about how this nonpartisan work has helped shape policy throughout our economy, business, culture, and healthcare sectors. Here to help us understand the importance of this work is past ICER director and former Alaska Lieutenant Governor Fran Ulmer. Welcome.
3: Thank you. Good to be here.
2: It's great to have you here in the studio. Also in the studio is ICER's current but outgoing director, Professor Diane Hirschberg. Hello.
4: Good morning.
2: And Brock Wilson is a research assistant professor of economics at ICER. Welcome, Brock. Thanks all of you for being here and in the studio with us today.
5: Thank you.
2: You can also join us. Have you used ICER studies to support work you're doing in your community or job? Are there areas of research you'd like to see ICER engage with for the future? You can call us statewide at 1-800-478-8255. That's 1-800-478-8255. If you're in Anchorage, the local number is 907-550-8422. 550-8422. You can also email us talk@alaskapublic.org. So to start us off,

0: long after they had retired. I think what really drove George was his belief that better decisions would be made about how to run Alaska as a new state if there was actually some analysis, some research, some way of understanding how this place was unique, how it differed from other places, and what lessons could be learned by looking at states in the lower 48 that might give us guidance. And so George was very good at finding funding outside of Alaska to help this young state do a better job of making decisions. And he was the person who hired Vic Fisher to be the first director of ICER.
1: Oh, interesting. And, you know, continuing on just a little bit about Dr. Rogers, as you noted, he wanted citizens and policymakers to have clarity to make good economic decisions. Did he model this on similar research organizations, or was this a new concept in the 60s?
0: Honestly, I don't know the answer to that question. Diane, I'll turn to you.
2: I don't think it's an entirely new idea, because next week we're going to be joined by universities across the country that have organizations like ICER. We're actually one of the older ones in the U.S., so I think there were a few, but I'm not sure that there were many models to look at. But he definitely had a vision and relationships with legislators who understood what he was arguing for was actually really important, I think in part because we were not only young, but far away. So we had to be figuring this stuff out and developing our own capacity to answer these questions.
1: Mm-hmm. Before we talk a little bit more about your past role as ICER director, Fran, do you think ICER would have made it this many decades if not for the advocacy of former Constitutional Convention delegate and lawmaker and ICER's first director, the late Vic Fisher?
0: Well, one can never discount the impact that Vic Fisher had on the state of Alaska. He was a powerhouse of both ideas and persuasive capacity. I mean, he was really good at getting people to listen to what he had to say. And I think it's because he was himself so good at listening to others to be able to really synthesize not only the problems and challenges we faced, but potential solutions. So Vic had a huge influence. But I don't think that the legislature and the university regents and everybody would have continued to support ICER the way they have for all these years if it wasn't useful, if it wasn't relevant, if it wasn't impactful. And the fact that ICER's research has always been so closely aligned with the major public policy questions facing Alaska is what made it valuable and made the investment in this university research institution worthwhile.
1: Mm-hmm. And so, Diane, do you want to follow up a little bit about Vic's importance to ICER? He was such a big figure.
2: Well, I think Vic understood where Alaska's place was. And when you look at him getting National Science Foundation money in the 1960s, Ford Foundation money and NSF money, to look at, they called it Man in the Arctic, to understand that Alaska was creating the U.S. status as an Arctic nation, to understand the opportunities that it meant to be in a place that, for so many in the lower 48, just seemed remote and like possibly a mistake. And here he was showing that, no, we were actually critical and foreshadowing where we sit now with our recognition that we are really at the center of a lot of this geopolitical conflict that's happening because of where we sit, because of our proximity to Japan, China, Russia. And Vic understood that. He understood that international relation and location that we had in a way that I think very few of us to this day understand. I will say he also had the foresight to hire Lee Gorsuch. So he, as he stepped out of being ICER director, positioned us to continue to have this nonpartisan, high-quality research presence.

0: presence and to really focus on what are the key questions the state needs to answer in order to be sustainable.
1: I was thinking, as you were all talking about the early formations and the importance of having research to research to form policy and help create the backbone for this brand new forming state that was also, once oil came into being, was sort of drunk with money. And I think back on, we've done some programs in the past about some of the past boondoggles that the state engaged in and some of the outrageous, the city under a dome and things like that. And I wonder if it hadn't been for ICER, you know, bringing some realistic and very importantly, nonpartisan research to ideas that people put forward. Any thoughts about whether we might have had a lot more wild spending in those days when there was so much money and people thought, hey, we're never going to need taxes. Don't worry about anything.
2: Well, don't forget, Jay Hammond was governor at that time, and Jay was very worried about overspending, and he was very worried about the sudden impact that the pipeline would actually leave behind some things that maybe weren't so good for the state of Alaska. Mm-hmm. So he created something that, called the Growth Policy Council, and ICER helped with some of the in-depth analysis that was done by the Growth Policy Council that actually helped think through alternative scenarios in terms of spending and in terms of encouraging the growth that maybe would be too much for this small population to be able to really handle, manage, and effectively improve the quality of life, as opposed to just being more, more, bigger, bigger. And so it was kind of that combination of having a governor who was very concerned about how fast we were growing, and having ICER and other entities, frankly, that not the only one, that really wanted to understand how other places that had sudden booms, whether it was from oil or from something else, could handle it in a way that actually managed over time the value of that resource, which, of course, is part of why the constitutional amendment to create the permanent fund in 1976 went forward.
1: Mm-hmm. So fascinating to think of how differently things may have unfolded without that assistance of some really stellar research and smart minds thinking much more broadly and into the future than in just in the moment of having so much money available. If you're just joining us, this is Talk of Alaska, and we're talking about ICER, the Institute of Social and Economic Research, as it turns 65. It's its 65th anniversary this year. In the studio with me today is Fran Ulmer. Fran is the former Lieutenant Governor of Alaska and a former director of ICER. Diane Hirschberg is the current director of ICER, although the outgoing director. And also in the studio with us is Brock Wilson. Brock is a professor of economics at ICER. You can join our conversation statewide if you have questions or comments about the importance of ICER's work. 1-800-478-8255 is the number statewide. That's 1-800-478-8255. In Anchorage, the local number is 907-550-8422, 550-8422. You can also email talk@alaskapublic.org. When it was founded in 1961, the name was different, the Institute of Social, Economic, and Governmental Research. Do you know why the name changed and why governmental was dropped? Any clue about that?
2: I don't, but it doesn't surprise me that that was an important piece of what George Rogers was envisioning. It was about how does the government evolve in combination with the new statehood and the new economy and a transition to a very different place over time. So I think it was particularly important at the beginning to be focused on how do we structure the agencies, how do we structure the governmental pieces of this new state. And perhaps at some point the Board of Regents decided that wasn't necessary anymore and it transitioned. But I don't know that piece of the history.
0: No, yeah. I think this is a good question to ask Lee Gorsuch, because I do believe it was under Lee's leadership. And, it, you know, ICER has moved physical locations. It's moved from being an entity sitting at the University of Alaska to briefly at University of Alaska Fairbanks to University of Alaska Anchorage. And so it may simply have been an artifact of that, but it's a good question to ask Lee.
1: Well, maybe he'll call in while we're talking and let us know. I wondered if maybe it was dropped because of the fact that it is does such a broad sweep of research, not just for government, but for businesses and for others. And so maybe that was the idea. Who knows? I want to get you in here now, Brock. Thank you for your patience. You said in an earlier interview that you wanted to work for ICER because of the role of providing information and answering questions for people regardless of who asks. Talk about why that appealed to you. And are there other research organizations doing similar work, or does ICER stand out in that way in your mind?
3: Thanks again for asking. I think a little bit of background about myself might help here, which is... I've been at ICER for about a year and a half now, and prior to ICER, I was in a graduate program, University of Oregon. And then during my PhD, I was working on research related to what the effect of better pensions or better retirement packages would do for workers. And so I'd spent 3 years putting together this paper. And at the end of those 3 years, I was applying to jobs and I was doing interviews. And I remember going to a couple different places in Chicago and D.C. and presenting. And it was just kind of funny because I would present this paper and it would go, you know, I found in Alaska that if you increase, if you give workers better compensation or better pensions, they stick around. And most places were like, okay. And and why it's so funny to me is that I came up to Anchorage, and I had my interview, and I was presenting my paper to everyone in the room, you know, all of the ICER faculty, all of the Department of Econ faculty, and every step of the way as I was presenting them to them, they had questions, and they were like, what policy would you do? And my role is never to, but for me, you know, to provide this insight was really exciting because I actually had an opportunity to actually help or, you know, provide information that was actually being used. And so for me, that was a very exciting thing to be doing, is to take these tools that I've learned and actually be able to use them to provide information for people that wanted to think about how to use to be more effective. I think that there are other places that are doing this sort of research, but I think ICER is unique. I think ICER is the brand name of it, how important it is to the state. That was one of the things that really drew me here. I think that there are other entities that do it, and they'd probably do it very well. But, you know, here, I think ICER just plays such an integral role in providing information. That is a big reason for why I'm so excited to be here and working for ICER.
1: It's amazing to me how Alaska has... made some political and policy missteps in the past, but has also done some amazingly progressive and smart things put in place. And ICER is a good example of, you know, seeing that vision for the future and really wanting good research for policy. Fran, were you the first woman to lead ICER?
2: Yes. Right. And after my tenure, Heather Hudson... And then Diane. So there have been three out of the roughly dozen people who have headed ICER.
1: Yep. Yeah. And ICER formed just a few years after statehood. Talk about some of what you know about the early research projects that it was looking at in that era.
2: Oh, golly. You know, when I think about the research, I think about the people who were doing the work. I think about Gunnar Knapp and his amazing work on fisheries that not only helps Alaskans, but helps people up and down the coasts of the U.S., because the Pacific Northwest, similar issues, salmon, et cetera. Mm-hmm. So, you know, I think about Scott Goldsmith and mm-hmm. the work that Scott has done unraveling the disconnect between Alaska's spending and its income, his notion of the three-legged stool that mm-hmm. actually explains Alaska's economy. You know, one-third oil, one-third federal government, one-third everything else. I mean, when people hear that, all of a sudden they say, wow, that's really unusual. Well, yes, Alaska is. And Scott helped people understand that. I think about education research and the research Diane has done in understanding how you publicly fund public education in a state that is as dispersed as ours is, with very different challenges all over the place. I think about the early work that people like Lee Gorsuch and Jack Cruz and Tom Morehouse did, something that was called SLICA, the Survey of Living Conditions in the Arctic, which was an international Arctic comparison of how satisfied are people who are living in a variety of places in the Arctic about their lives, about their health care, about their education, and about their sense of efficacy, the sense of they have some control over their lives. And, I mean, it was Greenland, it was Canada, it was Iceland and Alaska. You know, it's so diverse when you look across the range of issues and the range of expertise that has evolved at ICER because of those many, many years. A platform has been built upon which people like Brock get to expand it further. And that's what's made ICER kind of unique. Among other things, it's just had a range of issues that were important to Alaskans and to the Arctic. And over time, that's been built upon year after year after year. So there's the depth of history and understanding of a place that's pretty unique.
1: Mm-hmm. Oh, thank you so much. That was a beautiful explanation of some of all of the, or all of some of the immense amount of work that ICER has conducted and the importance of it. Another area, of course, is the oil and gas industry, and ICER was front and center as the oil industry was developing here. Were studies commissioned by the industry or by state leaders, or is that, do you have any sense of that history, Diane?
0: I'm going to say yes. Yes, both, and because I think there was also federal funding that came in. And if I look at Matt Berman, who is our longest serving faculty member now, he came up to do oil and gas studies, I believe. I know he was involved in that quite a bit. And so his funding, he's had funding from the state, from National Science Foundation. So these questions have come from many places. And actually, back to Vic. Vic organized a AAAS, so American Association for the Advancement of Science, conference back in 1970 that was looking at the potential impact of the oil industry. There's a wonderful picture we have of him. If people look for the brochure about Vic Fisher at the University of Alaska that we produced. And he's with Ted Stevens before he was a senator, when he was still in the state legislature. Mm-hmm. And I think maybe with Wally Hickel. I mean, he was, you know, talking with our early leaders who understood that something very transformative was about to happen. And so they held a conference and had something like 2,000 people come here across industry and policymakers to understand and plan for what eventually became the pipeline and the structures that we have in place today.
1: Just fascinating. 1-800-478-8255 is the number if you'd like to join our conversation today about the 65th anniversary of the Institute of Social and Economic Research and the important work that's been done there over the past 65 years. 1-800-478-8255. In Anchorage, the local number is 907-550-8422. 550-8422. You can also email talk@alaskapublic.org. Brock, give us some insight into your current work. Do you choose your topics? Are they chosen for you? What steps do you take to get started?
3: That's a great question. When I originally came up, I was hired having done my paper on, you know, better pensions, better, you know, worker retention. And that was a really big catalyst for me. because that was sort of the topic that was ongoing and thinking about for work for public workforce in Alaska. You know, this defined benefit versus defined contribution, sort of what that does, and that's been very much an important large segment of my research, is sort of helping thinking about you know, what does that look like? Can we get better sort of information on that trade off? And so that's been a big part of my research, but it's also been sort of evolving kind of as things go. Last year, I had some work on Medicaid. And I also had some research helping out with the fiscal options policy. So it's sort of one of the great things I think about ICER when I think about the research is I think everybody has some sort of previous expertise that they've worked on. But there's also the opportunity to really engage with others and expand your horizon and think about other research areas. And that's been particularly exciting for me because, you know, for example, Brett Watson is a great professor, understands a lot about oil and gas. And there's been opportunity for us to sort of collaborate and think about how to interact sort of public workforce and oil and gas or, you know, just sort of those intersections of research. And so I guess broadly that it's kind of evolving as I go, which has been kind of why I love working at ICER. It's exciting to constantly sort of be at the frontier of thinking about new ideas and new concepts.
1: And you study labor economics, correct?
3: Yes.
1: So talk about some of those studies related to that so that people kind of get an idea of what that work involves. And what have you studied and who asked for it?
3: So I think the first paper, my original job market paper, the sort of high-level gist of the paper was that federal workers in Alaska got about 20% better benefits, and that decreased quits by about 30%. One of the interesting things in that paper is that we didn't see increases in changes to those being hired, which is kind of interesting because if you give workers better compensation, you'd think that the type of worker that would select in or work for that agency would change. But it seems that retirement benefits operate a little differently, that maybe when workers are looking at jobs, they might look at the salary, but they may not pay as much close attention to something like the retirement package. We're still sort of evolving in that space and thinking about research. And so that's one of the areas that I've been particularly interested in, is actually doing some experimental work and thinking about, well, what are people looking at when they look at job postings? Like, what is it that they're actually gleaning from that that posting, and what are they actually taking away? And so since then, I've done some work recently on the defined benefit versus defined contribution pension plan, and that was just funded by ICER. Other than that, I believe that that's sort of the big research area I've been working on. And so
1: very important area.
2: Yeah. And if I could just add, that ties pretty directly to a public policy question that a lot of leaders, both private sector and public sector, are concerned about, which is, how do you retain people? Mm. How do you make sure that you are offering opportunities for Alaskans? Because as you know, we have a pretty high percentage of non-resident workers in some job categories.
1: Yes.
2: So the question of incentives, both to apply for a job, but also to stay in that job, is very clearly related to an overarching public policy dilemma in Alaska of how do we make sure Alaskans get good jobs and how do we keep them in those jobs, particularly nurses and teachers and other areas where it's pretty important to the quality of life and ultimately to the economy. I might also note that at least in the old days, and I don't know if that's true anymore, legislators would actually tee up questions that they wanted ICER to consider. And again, way back in the days when the legislature had some extra money, they would actually put money in for a topic area that they felt was incredibly important and relevant to the times. I think education was one of those, if I'm not mistaken, Diane.
0: Yes. So, and I think this is, I'm going to bounce also off of what Brock said. When he talked about having some funding to do this work, it's actually because we have some generous donors from the private sector who give us grants through the UA Foundation. And so Northrim Bank, who is very interested in the economy of Alaska, has given ICER money to actually study economic issues. And so that allows us at times to do work that that deals with hard questions that people don't necessarily want to fund, because a lot of people assume that we have a direct line of funding from the legislature. We actually get no money from the legislature unless it's a specific question. You know, we get a contract from legislative budget and audit for a particular issue. Occasionally, we got some startup money that helped us create the Center for Alaska Education Policy Research.
1: All right. We need to take a quick break. Mm-hmm. When we come back, we'll continue our discussion about the 65th anniversary of the Institute of Social and Economic Research as Talk of Alaska continues statewide.
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0: Welcome back to Talk of Alaska. Today we're discussing the Institute of Social and Economic Research's 65th anniversary. In the studio with me today are one of the past and the current directors of ICER, Fran Ulmer, who is a former lieutenant governor, former mayor, former U.S. Arctic Research Commission head, so many titles, and also former director of ICER. Diane Hirschberg is also with us, the current but outgoing director of ICER. We'll talk a little bit about that. Also a professor of education policy. And Brock Wilson, a professor of economics, is also with us, and he is at ICER as well. 1-800-478-8255 is the number statewide if you'd like to join our conversation or have questions. 1-800-478-8255. If you're in Anchorage, the local number is 907-550-8422. 550-8422. You can also email talk@alaskapublic.org. Let's go to the phones for a moment. Martha is in Anchorage. Hello.
1: Hi, good morning.
0: Good morning. Did you have a question?
1: I appreciate Fran Ulmer being there. I think it makes it more legit. But I just wanted to ask a question about race relations in Alaska. And I, over the years, what kinds of work have you done at the Institute? And as far as social justice, economic justice, and just a pure matter of race relations, and give us some facts, or do you have anything coming up on this topic? So I'll take the answer off the air, but I thank you for presenting this as a topic today.
0: Thank you for the question. All right. Martha in Anchorage was asking about studies about race relations in the state.
2: So thank you, Martha. I actually came to Alaska through a national study of attempts to make education more equitable for those students who were least successful. And I was looking at how you eliminate tracking or ability grouping in racially mixed secondary schools. And again, this was part of a national study through my PhD. And I ended up in Southeast. That work led to a conversation about residential schooling. And that was my first big study that I got my own money for from the Ford Foundation, thanks to Paul Ongtukuk, in part, who said, you need to look at this, because it had come up in my doctoral research. And by the way, my doctoral research was looking at how policymakers in Juneau were making decisions about education for Alaska Native students. So my focus has always been around these issues that unfortunately cannot be funded right now very easily. It's been a challenge to watch that. But so we definitely, our work on residential schooling, it was the first comprehensive, and not even that comprehensive, study of residential boarding schools in Alaska. And of course, the experiences were very mixed, from the devastating, abusive, horrid experiences that happened in places like Wrangell, to the more positive experiences at a place like St. Mary's. And so we tried to have a balanced report. And I have to thank Fran Ulmer for really helping me navigate through some of that, because there was so much that had come out between what had happened in Canada and elsewhere that really allowed us to for the first time talk very clearly about the abusive side, but sometimes lose sight that for some people, the boarding schools did provide a different opportunity. But I will say, I presented it to the findings to the State Board of Education, and the next day they struck down a proposal to raise the minimum size of classrooms or of schools to 25, because that would have sent vast numbers of students back into some sort of non-optional residential schooling program. We also have been, we partnered with First Alaskans Institute when they were working on their racial justice issues. So trying to provide them with research, running focus groups, and engaging in those conversations, again, led by First Alaskans, but supported by our work. So it is a focus. We now have certainly an ongoing conversation about education funding and equity in that way. And of course, Our schools are incredibly inequitable in terms of the outcomes for Indigenous students and low-income students and second language learners. And so that that comes out through that work. Or again, there's work that's kind of ICER reports, and there's the work we do individually as academics. And I've got a couple of chapters, the most recent written with Ed Alexander, who's from Fort Yukon, and with Doug Cost up at UAF, again, looking at what needs to change in our education system, because in rural Alaska, we are not succeeding. And so that's a big focus for us.
0: All right. Thank you for that. We're going to go back to the phones here in just a moment. But I had an email question, and I doubt anyone here, well, I don't know that I'll even ask it at this point. We'll talk about that in a minute. But you had mentioned getting funds from North Rim Bank.
2: Yes.
0: And also mentioned that it's harder to get money to study anything that talks about diversity. And hopefully we'll get through that era and get back on track. But talk about how ICER accepts money from private entities or banks, and then the work that you do, what kind of control does the funder have, if any?
2: I think that's one of the strengths of university-based research generally, and then ICER specifically, is that we are very happy if somebody wants to have us explore a question, but we never allow them to be involved with the research process or in determining the outcomes. We are happy to share ahead of time, because sometimes we do research that has a different outcome than the funder expected, and we want to give them that heads up. We also honestly have had to at times lean on the legal department for the University of Alaska, our general counsel, to support us if we either have been given a contract that has language in it that says that we don't control the research or we don't control the outcomes. So many of us in the policy research world have done work where we know we hand in a report and it gets put on a shelf by the client. That's fine as long as we can still use that research and publish it in academic journals or present it or create a policy brief that ICER puts out. But we are very careful, because we work in a space where people have passion, whether it's the mining space or the retirement system for teachers space. People get very, very passionate. And we definitely hear concerns about whether we are unbiased and whether we are independent. And of course, there's always challenges in keeping our own lenses in there. But we definitely hold each other accountable to stay unbiased and to stay independent. And thankfully, we're in an institution that supports that as well.
3: Yeah, we used to say you can ask the question, but you have no control over the answer.
0: And so yes.
3: And it's really important to maintain that balance. And I do remember, I won't name any names, but I do remember a couple of industry groups that wanted ICER, when I was director, to do particular research, but they would not possibly allow us to publish publicly the answer because they were afraid of what the answer might be. And we said, no, we're not taking that money and we're not doing that research. So that is a really significant difference than private economic analysis services that can be purchased from the private sector, which has a legitimate role as well, but it's not what ICER does, and it's not what universities should do.
0: And I think that's a very important takeaway for everyone, is that regardless of what the outcome is, ICER will publish that study, whether the funder is happy about it or not. So that is very, very important, that autonomy. And let's go back to the phones for a moment. Heather is in Anchorage. Hello.
4: Hi, thank you so much. Wonderful comment you just made, Fran, about research and how independent it is. I want to say thank you to Vic for hiring Lee, and I just sent Lee a note to be sure and tune in on this, either in the rebroadcast or pull it up on the podcast. He did wonderful work, but I also think you need to give some credit to Linda Leask. She was the editor. She didn't get any credit whatsoever. You never saw her name on anything. But she made the research human. She made sometimes academic-sounding things very readable to the general public. Did a spectacular job for years. Also, thanks for mentioning Scott Goldsmith and the three-legged stool. And the comment you just made about who can fund. That study came from my late husband's ability to fund it through the old ARCO. And that study is still so relevant today, more than 30 years later. And there was absolutely, ARCO, the industry could never touch it, but it became an absolutely watchword for research in the state. So just thank you so much for doing it. And Fran, thank you for all these years, even after you were there, doing the great job that you're doing for ICER.
3: Thanks, Heather. Good to hear from you. And you were so right about Linda Leask. Mm-hmm. She really made publications manageable for everyone to not only find interesting, but understand. She was amazing.
0: That is a very critical piece, too, is de-wonkifying things so that the general public can absorb that information and gain knowledge from it. Otherwise, I know I look at some research papers, you know, we're always looking at new studies and research in the newsroom, and sometimes I'll read a couple of paragraphs three times and still feel like, is it me or is this just really difficult to understand? So an editor that can clarify things and not, you know, oversimplify them, but just clarify them so that the public can take it in is really critical to helping in the way that your work is intended to do so. We are going to take another quick break. When we come back, we'll continue our discussion about ICER's 65th anniversary today on Talk of Alaska.
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0: 1-800-478-8255 is the number statewide if you'd like to join our discussion today about ICER's 65th anniversary. The Institute of Social and Economic Research is celebrating 65 years of helping Alaska shape policy for a better future. 1-800-478-8255. In Anchorage, the local number is 907-550-8422. 550-8422. You can also email us, talk@alaskapublic.org. Before I ask this question, I wanted to ask about the research areas, Arctic communities, economy and fiscal policy, education, health, natural resources. How were those decided on? Were those the original areas? Did Dr. Rogers set that up? Is that known?
2: Actually, those research areas as listed are fairly recent. Certainly, I'm going to say probably the last time before the current effort that we redesigned the website, we were trying to figure out ways that you categorize. And actually, one of the things about academia is we're always struggling to figure out how to organize ourselves because that is not our specialty. We were trying to have research groups where we could perhaps even have a lead PI who was overseeing the research. And yeah, that's a whole nother conversation over coffee. But those are really just buckets that capture broadly the areas we work in, because we are so interdisciplinary. And when you look at Arctic research, as you know, where my heart sits, but there's Arctic education, Arctic resource extractive industries, Arctic health issues, Arctic sustainable development. And so in some ways, all of these are intersecting, and we just want a way that people can at least think about where to look for what we're doing and who to ask the question of. And hopefully before I am done as director, we will have a new website up that does a better job of that, not changing the buckets, but actually having more definition clarity and clarity there. Yeah.
3: But you know, Lori, those really evolved over time as a reflection of what Alaskans wanted us to work on.
2: Yeah.
3: When I first became director, I created an advisory committee, just citizens from Alaska who could help us actually understand what some of the big pressing questions were. And you can't always find funding for the question that somebody has. That's a whole nother piece of the puzzle when you're working in academia. But in general, those buckets, as Diane describes them, reflect over time what Alaskans have been most concerned about, most interested in, and the major policy questions that have faced governors, legislators.
0: Mm-hmm. Throughout the last few decades, we live in an era of hyper-partisanship and loud opinions and skepticism. How do you ensure that your work is objective and stays above that fray? Partisans attack research they don't like all the time. When that happens, how do you defend your work without getting caught up in that fray? Brock, I'm looking right at you.
8: You know, as I said earlier, my goal is always to provide objective information. I'm always relying on academic research to be able to be informed about what is working and what is not working. So that's directly the resource I rely on to think about particular problem space or policy spaces. So I think that that's, for me, what I strive to be as a good academic, to make sure that my research is objective and providing valuable insight. And I think that that's also why I joined this job. I mean, that's just kind of core to my philosophy, is to be able to provide this information so that it's not partisan, but just able to move Alaska forward. Mm-hmm. I mean, that's really core to why I want to be here.
0: You had mentioned this just briefly a bit earlier, Brock, the fiscal options analysis that was recently done. ICER did a fall research project on different taxing options. Talk about how you presented this work to lawmakers. And you don't offer recommendations, correct? Just here it is.
8: Yeah, I mean, I first want to say, you know, I think Brett Watson is very much the person who really took on that project. I'm very much grateful to have been on that project with him, as well as others. You know, Spencer Perry, Mike Jones, Noah Burke. The list extends beyond that. And but everybody really came in together to help put that together.
2: Well, so this was building on 2016 work.
8: That's right.
2: Yes.
0: Oh, yes.
2: That Mohsin Khatabi had done.
0: Yes.
2: But then extending it. So the administration actually came to us and said, we'd like to see the 2016 report done, and we're wondering if you can do more. And we worked very closely with the chief of staff. Assistant chief of staff and to the governor. But again, this was a perfect example of where they came with questions, and as we had different findings, the researchers presented to the staff, but there was never any, there were more questions. There was never any attempt to change what the outcomes were. It was very clearly they were just interested along the way, and they were handed a package of findings, which is exactly what was then presented to the legislature at the end of January after the governor released his fiscal plan. we spent a lot of time explaining to legislators that we had nothing to do with the governor's fiscal plan. Definitely, he looked at our information. He used it. But there's a very clear divergence from what our findings show and some of the choices made. And that's what politics is about. And we are very clear when someone says, well, what do you recommend? The answer is, that is your job as a policymaker. Our job is to make sure you have the best possible information so you can make the right choice.
0: Mm-hmm. Absolutely. Fran, as we discussed earlier, one of the research areas is Arctic communities. And one of your many past professional hats was former chair of the U.S. Arctic Research Commission from 2011 to 2020. Did you work with ICER during those years on Arctic study projects? And
3: you know, in some ways, I guess I would have to say the reason I ultimately was appointed by President Obama as chair of the Arctic Research Commission was in part because of the time that I spent at ICER back in 2005, because ICER's work on Arctic issues weren't not just specifically Alaska. They were pan-Arctic. The eight Arctic nations through the Arctic Council has, for a couple of decades, been very preoccupied with what are the similarities and the differences from one Arctic nation to another, and what are the kind of major public institutions, both universities and nonprofits, that provide the information that enable policy to be developed in the two areas that the Arctic Council concentrates on, which is sustainable development and environmental protection. So in a way, my connection to the commission goes all the way back to my early days at ICER, because there was so much work being done and had been done for years through NSF grants and other the connection with the Russian Far East that Vic Fisher worked on for many, many years. So in a way, those roots go all the way back. But yes, the commission was always looking for ways of connecting academic institutions and governments and the private sector with the kind of information that was particularly relevant and timely to decisions that needed to be made both by the public sector and the private sector in Arctic spaces. So it connects to ICER, yes.
0: Yes, it certainly does. My goodness. For all of you, do you sort of see ICER as research journalism? Here's the facts, folks. We're not trying to tell you how to think or what to think. We're giving you clear, fairly presented, contextualized information so you can decide. Is it sort of in that realm?
2: I'd never thought about those terms, but I like that concept. It really is. We actually are stranding across, excuse me, a very academic academic approach to the research and a very policy applied. And I would say we run the continuum. And sometimes the same project allows us to be both presenting a two-page policy brief that is going to help a policymaker make a decision or the public to make a decision about their choice at the ballot box. We're hoping in some cases that's a good use of our information, such as fiscal options. At the same time, we want to stay relevant in our academic field. So next week, ICER is hosting a national applied policy unit conference with units like ICER from around the country. And then I hop on a plane and I go to an international Arctic conference, which is on the academic side and co-occurring with an Arctic Council event. And so I think that for us is really what makes it fun. We're not all applied. We're not all theoretical. We get to play in both sandboxes and make a difference.
0: Well, you sound like you're making a case to stay, not leave.
2: Well, I'm not leaving. I'm just not going to be an administrator because I actually miss being deeply involved in the research. I've been teaching one class a year which has been Arctic policy, so right in that same realm. And so I get to spend a little more time thinking about what are my last few research projects and students to work with before I go to a completely different life.
3: Yeah. You know, it's interesting. That's sort of how I became director of ICER, because I was a visiting professor of public policy at UAA, but I was seated in ICER. That's where my office was. And Scott Goldsmith, who was the director at the time, came to me one day and he said, you know, I really want to get back to research. I'm done with this. Would you possibly be willing to take over the director position? Because I want to do research again. And he went back and did great research. So, you know, that worked out. So this is not an unusual event, actually, that the person who all of a sudden is freed up from the administrative stuff and the public outreach stuff and the, you know, who actually wants to do the research again. So Diana's following in the footsteps of others who have preceded her.
0: Brock, we've got about a minute left here, and I know there's a celebration coming up at the museum later this week. Is that right?
2: Yes, actually, next Tuesday is our celebration of ICER 65th at the Anchorage Museum. Tonight, we are being honored by the Anchorage Assembly.
0: Okay. Brock, your thoughts about what you'd like to see going forward?
8: I think, honestly, ICER's, you know, what it's done and what it's continuing to do has been so impactful in the state. And for me, that's exciting, and that's what brought me here. And so for us to continue to keep doing that and providing that research, I think is really important broadly. So this is me looking forward to the next 65 years of great ICER research.
0: All right. Well, I will trust you on that because I don't think I'm going to be around for it, but you might be. All right. Thanks so much to our guests, Fran Ulmer, Diane Hirschberg, and Brock Wilson, all affiliated with currently or in the past with the Institute of Social and Economic Research. Thanks to our team on the board. Our engineer is Crystal Hyde. Our producer is Ava White today. Our editor was Liz Ruskin. And on the phones, Michaela Finnerty helped us out. Thanks for listening. I'm Lori Townsend. We'll be back next week.

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1: 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On the weather for Homer today, rain likely, cloudy with a high near 48, east wind 15 to 20 miles per hour, decreasing to 10 to 15 miles per hour in the afternoon, gusting to 30 miles per hour. Seward today, rain and snow becoming all rain after 1 p.m., rain heavy at times, a high near 40, southeast wind around 15 miles per hour, gusting as high as 20 miles per hour. Seldovia today, rain with a high near 47, east wind 20 to 25 miles per hour, decreasing to 10 to 15 miles per hour in the afternoon, gusting to 30 miles per hour. And for Anchor Point today, rain likely, cloudy with a high near 45, north wind 10 to 15 miles per hour, gusting as high as 20 miles per hour. 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Stay tuned for performance today, coming up next. Good morning.

Franz Schubert wrote this for an instrument that does not even exist anymore. From APM American Public Media, this is Performance Today. I'm Valerie Kaler. The arpeggione was a cross between a guitar and a cello. It had six strings and frets like a guitar, but it was held upright and bowed like a cello. And in 1824, it seemed like it might be the next big thing. Franz Schubert wrote this piece for it, his Arpeggione Sonata. Today, the arpeggione has gone the way of the dodo bird, but Schubert's sonata lives on. We'll hear a brilliant performance on viola by Eric Wong. That's coming up later in this hour of PT. Enduring music written for an obsolete instrument just 5 minutes ahead. Right now, a beautiful, wistful elegy. Scott Joplin wrote this waltz after his new bride died of pneumonia just 10 weeks after their wedding. Pianist Laura Downs expanded Joplin's Bethina, adding a string quartet to the original solo piano.

Scott Joplin wrote Bethina as a piece for solo piano. We just heard a sweet new version for piano and string quartet from pianist Laura Downs. She was joined by violinists Judy Kang and Kiara Fazi. Tia Allen was the violist, and Eve Dharamraj played the cello. Laura Downs always expanding the world of classical music. From APM, American Public Media, this is Performance Today. I'm Valerie Kaler, so glad to have you along for today's adventures and discoveries. Let's start with a piece written for the musical equivalent of the Dodo Bird, the Arpeggione Sonata by Franz Schubert. In 1823, a gentleman named Johann Stauffer created something that was half guitar and half cello. It was called the Arpeggione. A few months later, Franz Schubert wrote a special sonata for Arpeggione. Within 10 years, the Arpeggione was extinct. It was hard to play, and it didn't sound all that great. But Schubert's piece for it is so good that it's often played these days by cellists and sometimes violists. That's how we're going to hear it now. Eric Wong playing viola, Esther Park piano. A concert they gave for the Geneva Music Festival in Geneva, New York. This is the Arpeggione Sonata by Franz Schubert.

0: Eric Wong playing the viola, Esther Park at the piano. And that's not exactly the instrumentation that Franz Schubert had in mind when he wrote that piece. More about that in just a moment. We heard the Arpeggione Sonata by Franz Schubert. Eric Wong and Esther Park gave that concert as part of the Geneva Music Festival in Geneva, New York. Franz Schubert wrote that sonata, the Arpeggione Sonata, about 200 years ago, fall of 1824. As we just heard, it works very nicely on viola. It's also played very often on cello, or even the odd clarinet now and then. But for his Arpeggione Sonata, Schubert had in mind an instrument that was called arpeggione, which no longer exists. See, back in 1823, a guy in Vienna came up with a new instrument, essentially half guitar, half cello. It was super awkward to play, did not make a very big sound, and it only lasted for about a decade in Vienna before fading into obscurity. So, Franz Schubert wrote his Arpeggione Sonata for an instrument that is essentially obsolete. Schubert's piece survives because the music is so good. It outlived the instrument he wrote it for. The Arpeggione Sonata by Franz Schubert. In a moment, the origins of America's darkest sin. 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
1: 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So grab your bike and helmet, and we'll

In 1619, a ship called the White Lion landed near Jamestown in what was then the colony of Virginia. It carried about 20 captives who'd been kidnapped from Angola. When they landed in Virginia, they were sold into a lifetime of enslavement. The arrival of the White Lion is seen as an inflection point in history. This is when the transatlantic slave trade arrived in what would come to be known as the United States. In 2019, Xavier Foley was asked to compose something to mark the four centuries that had passed since the White Lion arrived in Virginia. He wrote a double concerto featuring both violin and his instrument, double bass. Eunice Kim is the violinist, with composer Xavier Foley playing double bass, with conductor Michael Butterman leading the Williamsburg Symphony Orchestra, in concert in Williamsburg, just a few miles from where the White Lion landed. This is For Justice and Peace by Xavier Foley.

American composer Xavier Foley wrote that music in 2019 for Justice and Peace. Foley was the double bass soloist, with Eunice Kim playing solo violin. Michael Butterman led the Williamsburg Symphony Orchestra in concert in Williamsburg, Virginia, for Justice and Peace, a double concerto by Xavier Foley. You might have heard what sounded like a chorus. That was actually members of the orchestra singing words inspired by court cases in which enslaved people were denied freedom because of their skin color. For Justice and Peace was a co-commission from Carnegie Hall, the Sphinx Organization, and the New World Symphony. Music to mark 400 years since the arrival of the White Lion slave ship in the Virginia colony in 1619. The Williamsburg Symphony gave that concert in their hometown, just a few miles from where the White Lion landed, in Jamestown. In a moment, minty fresh, with a smack of ham. This is APM's Performance Today.

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Composer Caroline Shaw finds this piece by Frédéric Chopin exquisite. She says she loves how Chopin balances a twisty melody on top with curiously dense harmony below.

She describes it as, quote, very prosciutto and mint. Chopin's Mazurka in A minor, Opus 17, number 4. Caroline Shaw says her own music could be described as more like sashimi, one single delicious ingredient. She often prefers to use musical chords in what she calls their naked, preciously unadorned state. At the same time, though, Chef Caroline Shaw loves to borrow ingredients from others and incorporate them into her recipes. Let's hear something she wrote using some of the prosciutto and mint of Chopin's Mazurka. This is called Gustave Le Gray by Caroline Shaw.

0: A fairly recent composition by American composer Caroline Shaw. She was inspired by her love of a mazurka that Frédéric Chopin wrote almost 200 years ago. The music we just heard was Gustave Legray by Caroline Shaw, which literally includes Chopin's mazurka in the middle of the piece, the mazurka in A minor, Opus 17, number 4. Pianist Soyeon Kate Lee gave that concert in Interlaken, Michigan. Caroline Shaw sometimes describes her own music as kind of like sashimi, meaning a single delicious ingredient. She's often drawn toward using chords and melodies in a very straightforward way. On the other hand, she described music by Chopin as having the harmonic complexity of prosciutto and mint. That got me thinking about how I describe other composers' music. Johannes Brahms sometimes feels like rich, dark chocolate swirled in dark coffee, maybe a hint of molasses and pipe tobacco. Mozart, maybe petit four. Would love to hear your music and food associations. 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
1: 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The time is 11:59. On the weather for Homer today, rain likely, cloudy with a high near 48, east wind 15 to 20 miles per hour, decreasing to 10 to 15 miles per hour in the afternoon, gusting to 30. For Seward today, rain and snow becoming all rain after 1 p.m., rain heavy at times, high near 40, southeast wind around 15 miles per hour, gusting as high as 20 miles per hour. Seldovia today, rain with a high near 47, east wind 20 to 25 miles per hour, decreasing to 10 to 15 miles per hour in the afternoon, gusting to 30 miles per hour. And for Anchor Point today, rain likely, cloudy with a high near 45, north wind 10 to 15 miles per hour, gusting to 20 miles per hour. 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

0: Everyone expected the numbers to be bad, but horrible?
1: I think he's seen the biggest decline in popularity of any prime minister since polling began.
0: Ouch. I'm Marco Werman.
2: And I'm Carolyn Beeler. What went so wrong for UK Prime Minister Keir Starmer and his Labour Party? Plus, what's in a name when we're talking about a diagnosis? A lot.
3: So it's had a massive flow-on effect all the way from policy, research, evidence, education, and therefore care.
0: Also, France is trying to reset relations with African countries. Some African musicians have a few choice thoughts about that. And comedy meets storytelling, Japanese style.
4: When we begin storytelling shows in Japan, we start with a greeting to the audience called Aisatsu.
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5: BBC News with Govinda Gill. A fourth minister has resigned from the British government, increasing pressure on Keir Starmer to stand down as prime minister. The resignations follow poor local election results for the governing Labour Party. One of the contenders for the job might be Wes Streeting, as the BBC's Nick Watt explains.
6: The Prime Minister evidently said to the Cabinet today, look, this is not the forum to discuss my future, but if people want to meet me individually, that can happen. And then it didn't happen. And Jenny Chapman, one of the Prime Minister's big allies, said, look, he didn't mean doing it right away. He meant when it's convenient for the Prime Minister's diary. So we understand Wes Streeting will be seeing the Prime Minister tomorrow. My instinct is that this isn't to discuss the sort of the spring weather. I'm not sure it's to discuss Wes Streeting's portfolio as health and social care secretary. I think it's to discuss the political weather, and I imagine it might be quite a difficult meeting.
5: President Trump says he'll have a long conversation about Iran with the Chinese leader Xi Jinping when they meet later this week. However, he added he didn't think Washington needed any help. Laura Bicker is in Beijing.
7: China will feel it has the upper hand in these talks as Xi Jinping faces a war-weakened Donald Trump. Beijing is coming under growing pressure from the US to use its economic and political influence over Tehran. The two countries have an alliance dating back decades, and China is Iran's biggest trading partner. Nudging Tehran towards the negotiating table may give President Xi leverage over his counterpart. In return, China is likely to pressure the US to stop supplying arms to Taiwan, the self-governing island Beijing claims as its own.
5: Western and Iranian officials have told Reuters news agency Saudi Arabia launched a number of retaliatory attacks against Iran during the Iran conflict. Neither of the countries have confirmed it. Reuters quotes two unnamed Western officials as saying the attacks were carried out by the Saudi Air Force after Iran attacked the kingdom, most likely in late March. This would be the first time the Saudis have carried out military action on Iranian soil. President Volodymyr Zelensky's former top aide, Andrei Yermak, has appeared at an anti-corruption court hearing a day after being named as a suspect in an alleged multi-million dollar money laundering scheme. Abdul-Jalil Abdur-Rasulov reports from the capital.
8: Ukrainian prosecutors have requested that Mr. Yermak be held in custody or released on $4 million bail. Mr. Yermak was a close ally of President Zelensky, and many wonder whether the president's name will surface in this case. However, prosecutors say that Volodymyr Zelensky is not under investigation.
5: This is the world news from the BBC. The Syrian authorities have arrested a former Air Force chief, the latest high-profile Assad-era official to be detained. Jayez al-Musa had been sanctioned by the EU for the violent repression of the Syrian people, including the use of chemical weapons. Last month, Syria began trialling those with significant roles under Assad. The current Syrian leadership, which overthrew him 2 years ago, says it wants to administer justice. Ecuador's judicial oversight body has confirmed that a judge who was shot dead metres from her home on Monday had been without her security detail. Lady Pachar was reportedly intercepted by two armed men as she drove to a gym in Machala, the capital of the southwestern province of El Oro. She'd been assigned bodyguards after receiving death threats from organised criminal groups. Violence has increased in Ecuador after it became a key transit country for cocaine produced in neighbouring Colombia and Peru. The chief executive of OpenAI, Sam Altman, has rejected a claim by Elon Musk that he broke an agreement by shifting it from a non-profit to a profit-seeking organisation.

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Time is 1 minute until 1 o'clock. Coming up are the Bush Lines.

Well, there are no bush lines proper, but a couple of ride lines. A ride is needed from Anchorage Airport to Homer on Wednesday. We'll share the usuals. Call 920-574-5532 if you can help. Another ride is needed on May 20th from Homer to Anchorage for two people and a suitcase. We'll share the usuals. Call 907-299-6599. And a ride is needed this Thursday afternoon or Friday from Anchorage to Homer for one passenger and two pieces of luggage. We'll share the usuals. Call or text Lhasa at 907-299-5443. And we have a critter line, have a lost dog spotted at the fishing hole on the Homer Spit. Tall orange, maybe a Shiba Inu with a red harness. Call 907-756-3790 if this is your dog. I believe this person has spotted the dog on the spit and is trying to get it back to its owner. Bush lines and information lines can be heard weekdays at 9 a.m. and 1 and 7 p.m. and on weekends at 10 a.m. and 1 and 7 p.m. To add or remove anything, call 907-235-7721. Looking at the weather here in Homer for this afternoon, rain likely, cloudy with a high near 50. East wind 10 to 15 miles per hour with gusts as high as 20 miles per hour. Chance of precipitation is 70%. Tonight, showers likely before 1 a.m., then a chance of rain after 4 a.m., cloudy with a low around 41. East wind 5 to 10 miles per hour, becoming light in the evening. Chance of precipitation is 60%. And for tomorrow in Homer, a chance of rain before 7 a.m., then showers likely after 7 a.m., mostly cloudy, with a high near 48, south wind around 5 miles per hour. Chance of precipitation is 60%. In Seward this afternoon, rain and snow becoming all rain after 1 p.m. The rain could be heavy at times. High near 40, east wind around 15 miles per hour. Chance of precipitation is 100%. Little or no snow accumulation expected. Tonight, rain before 4 a.m., then rain and snow. The rain could be heavy at times, low around 37. Southeast wind around 15 miles per hour with gusts as high as 25 miles per hour. Chance of precipitation is 100%. Little or no snow accumulation expected. And tomorrow in Seward, forecast is rain and snow showers becoming all rain after 7 a.m., high near 40. South wind 5 to 10 miles per hour. Chance of precipitation is 90%. Little or no snow accumulation. And looking out on the marine waters, Ketchmack Bay, small craft advisory today. Today, east wind 25 knots, becoming northeast 15 knots in the afternoon. Seas 5 feet, subsiding to 2 feet in the afternoon with rain. Tonight, northeast wind 10 knots. In the evening, becoming variable, less than 10 knots, seas 2 feet. And for tomorrow on Ketchmack Bay, southeast winds 10 knots in the morning, becoming variable, less than 10 knots, seas 2 feet with rain showers. Cook Inlet, north of Calgon Island, small craft advisory today. Today, northeast winds 30 knots, seas 8 feet. Tonight, northeast winds 20 knots, seas 5 feet. And tomorrow, northeast winds 15 knots, becoming south 10 knots in the afternoon, seas 4 feet, subsiding to 2 feet in the afternoon. Cook Inlet, Calgon Island to Point Beattie, gale warning today. Today, northeast winds 35 knots, seas 10 feet with rain. Tonight, north winds 25 knots, seas 7 feet with rain showers. And tomorrow, east wind 10 knots in the morning, becoming variable, less than 10 knots, seas 2 feet with rain showers. For Shelikov Strait today, southeast winds 20 knots in the morning, becoming variable 10, seas 4 feet, subsiding to 2 in the afternoon. And tonight, variable wind 10 knots, seas 2 feet, and tomorrow on Shelikov Strait, variable wind 10 knots, seas 3 feet with rain showers. Barren Islands East, gale warning today. Today, east wind 45 knots, diminishing to 25 knots in the afternoon, seas 13 feet with rain. Tonight, southeast winds 20 knots, seas 7 feet with rain. And tomorrow, southeast winds 15 knots, seas
6 feet. West of the Barren Islands, including Kamischak Bay, gale warning today. Today, east wind 40 knots, seas 12 feet with rain. Tonight, east wind 25 knots, seas 6 feet with rain showers. And tomorrow, east wind 20 knots, seas 4 feet. For Resurrection Bay today, variable wind less than 10 knots, seas 2 feet with rain. Tonight, variable wind less than 10 knots, seas 2 feet with rain. And tomorrow on Resurrection Bay, variable wind less than 10 knots, becoming south 10 in the afternoon, seas 2 feet, widespread rain showers. And for Cape Clear to Gore Point, out to 15 nautical miles, gale warning today. Today, northeast winds 40 knots, becoming east 25 in the afternoon, seas 11 feet with rain. Tonight, east wind 25 knots, seas 9 feet with rain. And tomorrow, variable wind 10 knots, seas 6 feet with rain showers. And for the tides, the Soldovia District high tide was just a little bit ago, 11:48 this morning, 14 foot.

evening, 16 hours and 58 minutes of daylight. Well, welcome. My name's David Stutzer. This is the Song and Dance Show for the next couple hours. Tomorrow, stay tuned for the coffee table at 9 o'clock. We'll be discussing Ketchikan Bay State Park with members of the Parks Advisory Board, the Friends of the Park, and the Park Superintendent about the state of the park, funding, trails, and more. 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And on Friday, join us for Bunnell Arts by Air, 7 o'clock with the Karen Strid Trio. The Karen Strid Trio features Karen Strid Chadwick on piano, Dale Curtis on flugelhorn, and Scott Bartlett on percussion. They're joined by guest vocalist Jonah Hopton. Tickets for the in-person audience are available at bunnellarts.org. The live broadcast starts here at 7 p.m. All right. Well, I've got some music queued up for you. And I'll be with you after a little bit.

That's Irma Franklin with Peace of My Heart. Aretha Franklin's older sister. And she actually did the original recording of that song. Before that, a delightful new discovery to me, Shakura Saida, a Toronto-based artist, from her album Hold On to Love from 2022. And that song was Clap Your Hands and Moan. Before that, another new artist to me, Gay Adegbalola, from her album Bittersweet Blues, You Really Got a Hold on Me. Nice version of that. Ruthie Foster, Hold On, I'm Coming, from her Mileage album. And started off with an old one from War, Slipping into Darkness. Time is 1:25. Going to keep going with the music. This time, one from Aretha.

There's the cover of Peace of My Heart by Big Brother and the Holding Company, and Janis Joplin, of course. So the playlist today, the show started with a conversation over dinner a few nights back about Irma Franklin's original version of this song, and we were wondering what they would sound like in the same playlist. So there you have it. Before that, another one from Shakura Saida, Hold On to Love, title cut from her album from 2022. I was thinking about 1972 because the previous song was Love Me Like a Man, Chris Smithertune that Bonnie Raitt covered, and Chris has said numerous times that that helped his career a lot, financially at any rate. And that was from 1972, from Give It Up, the album. Bonnie Raitt's on the front, and my, does she look young, because she was 54 years ago, like all of us were 50 years ago. For that, Janis Joplin, Get It While You Can. Rissy Palmer before that with a song titled Seeds, and started off with Aretha Franklin, Respect. It's 13 minutes until 2 o'clock. I'm going to keep going with the music. Kind of on a bluesy R&B kind of a thread here.

Kenny Neal with Bitter and the Sweet. For that, Charlie Musselwhite, Long Leg Woman. The Paul DeLay Band, before that, All My Money Gone. James Hunter, a Brit that does a really nice blues, job of the blues, I guess I should say. A lot of the British bands picked up the blues and ran with it, and he's one of them. He's a boy, I really like his stuff. No Smoke Without Fire. Before that, Marsha Ball from down Louisiana, New Orleans. I'm Coming Down with the Blues. Time is 2:10, and you're listening to KBBI Homer. My name is David Stutzer, bringing you Song and Dance. I'm going to keep going. Another one by Ruthie Foster, Let Me Know.

Paul DeLay and the Paul DeLay Band with Cry to Me, a nice harmonica player. For that, Kenny Neal with Old Friends, nice harmonica solo on that too. And before that, James Hunter, Hand It Over. Irma Franklin, Open Up Your Soul. Aretha Franklin, Think. And started off with Let Me Know by Ruthie Foster. It's about 28 minutes until 3 o'clock. Going to keep playing music, try to fit the rest of the music in. I'll talk to you at the top of the hour.

That was Ruthie Foster. It might not be right. Before that, coupled by war, southern part of Texas, and the Cisco Kid. Another one by Shakura Saida, Glad for Today. Aretha Franklin with Rock Steady, Kenny Neals with Blue Stew, and started off with Dreamin' Out Loud. And that was Government Mule with Ivan Neville and Ruthie Foster helping out. Well, you've been with me, David Stutzer, for the last couple hours. I hope you join me next week on Tuesday. I'll be back playing more music. I hope you can join me. And take care of yourselves. Take care of each other. Do something nice for the world. Enjoy the rest of your afternoon.

0: This is Fresh Air. I'm Sam Brigger. Terry's getting over the remnants of a cold and resting her voice, which you'll hear in this interview, is a little hoarse. Here's the interview she recorded last week that was scheduled for today.
1: My guest is the author of the new book, I Am Not a Robot. But she kind of turned herself into a robot for an experiment. Joanna Stern spent 12 years as a tech reporter for the Wall Street Journal and is now chief technology analyst for NBC News. Throughout most of 2025, she

0: He engaged in an experiment to test the capabilities of AI and see what AI could do better than humans and what humans could do better than AI in terms of speed, accuracy, efficiency, clarity, cost, and judgment calls. She asked AI to take care of everything in her life that it was capable of doing. She had AI gadgets attached to nearly every part of her body and around her home. She relied on AI to transport her in driverless cars where they were available, read her mammogram and ultrasound, fold her t-shirts, read and respond to email and texts, talk to her erotically, function as her robot dog, help her write her new book, and more. Her 2021 documentary, Eternal, won an Emmy for Outstanding Science, Technology, or Environmental Coverage. During her 12 years at the Wall Street Journal, she was known for her personal tech column and her sometimes hilarious videos testing new digital and AI devices. She's started a new tech journalism company called The New Things. Joanna Stern, welcome to Fresh Air.
1: Thank you so much for having me here.
0: Are you wearing any gadgets right now?
1: I am wearing some gadgets, but not as many gadgets as I wore last year.
0: Yeah, the experiment is over. So what do you have on now?
1: I have my Apple Watch, and then actually in my bag here, I have my recording bracelet that I wore throughout the year, which is a AI recording bracelet. It transcribes everything that it hears, and it's basically a little surveillance device that always is transcribing and recording what I say and what you say.
0: Do you get pitched by advertisers based on what conversations AI has overheard?
1: No. Despite the fact that everyone in the world thinks our phones are listening to us, this has not actually resulted in a lot more advertising based on everything I've said in my life.
0: Okay. I want to start with the title of your book, I Am Not a Robot. That's a reference to the security protocol to prove you're human. And you have to highlight each square that has a bridge or a bicycle or stairs or a bus. First of all, I get it wrong sometimes because I can't tell if there's a little fraction of a handlebar, like a bicycle handlebar in that square, or something that looks like a step, but maybe it's not.
1: Or it's a motorcycle and not a bike. I don't know.
0: Yeah, exactly. So how come AI can read your mammogram and drive your car, but it can't tell which square has a bicycle?
1: It actually can, which is very funny. The CAPTCHA test that you're talking about, right? The little button that we click to say, I'm not a robot, and then we're going to prove it by figuring this all out. The little hidden truth, it's actually not hidden anymore, is that AI can do those. AI can probably actually do it better than you just described, Harry. I'm sorry to tell you that.
0: I'm pretty sure it would outsmart me on that.
1: I'm so sorry to be here and tell you that bad news, but AI can do the CAPTCHA better than you now.
0: So why do I have to do it?
1: Honestly, they haven't updated the protocol across the internet yet, and they will in the years to come because it will become even more important to prove you're not a robot on the internet when bots can now do pretty much everything you can do on the internet. It can take over a website and navigate it for you. It can go shop for you. And so they're going to have to update where we prove we're no longer robots.
0: I want to give a shout to your illustrator, Jason Snyder, who opens the book with this really funny parody of that CAPTCHA stuff, and it's select all squares with a bicycle on top of a traffic light on top of a bridge. So you kind of became a robot. Parts of your body were attached to devices. Give us a summary of some of the things that were on your body and in your home and that you carried with you.
1: Let's start with the body. I like that. We can start head to toe. And since you know about the illustrations, there's one of me where at the top of my head, I'm wearing a band around my head, which I would sleep with. There are these sleep bands that read your brain patterns. And as you're sleeping or you're trying to sleep, it's using AI to understand and then give you better meditation or relaxation to better go to sleep. This actually didn't really stick with me. I don't really like sleeping with anything on my body, so that I wore it a little bit, but not all year. The thing I did wear on my head for most of the year were AI glasses. Meta makes Ray-Ban glasses with embedded cameras and microphones in them. And I wore these for a really good part of the year, and I still wear them, not only to take photos when you don't want to take your phone out of your pocket, really useful for if you're skiing or biking, but now you can just talk to the glasses and say, I'm looking at this bug. Please tell me what kind of bug it is and where do they live? Then moving down the body, some pendants and some pins necklaces. Many companies, many startups are trying to make AI wearables that listen to what you are saying and can perceive the world through audio, then take that, summarize it, and give you more information on your phone or through a bot on your phone, talk to you. There was a necklace called The Friend. It pretended to be a friend. And you could hold on it and talk to it about your day. And then in the app, it would give you responses. But moving actually to my wrist, I did wear something on my wrist called the B bracelet. And this bracelet has a tiny microphone on it, and it records everything you say. You can turn it off. But this passive listening turned out to be surprisingly useful. We can get into the surveillance concerns, but everything I would say during the day, it would transcribe. It would then give me in the app the transcription, but really top-line summary of what I had been talking about. So very useful in meetings or when you're talking about something, you know, a conversation like this, and you want to remember what was said. But on top of that, it would remind me of things I said I would do. So it was a background to-do list app. I never would have to write down things I said I was going to do. It would just remind me because it had been listening. And it turns out, for me, I say I'm going to do a lot of things. I don't actually write it down or do it. You forget about it. And so this app would surface all of this information that I would really forget about. And in some ways, it was outsourcing my memory.
0: You outsourced everything that you could, including you didn't Google. You didn't want links. You wanted AI to tell you everything as part of the experiment. Did the AI send you in the wrong direction when you believed it? Like, did you follow the advice and then realize, oh, I made a big mistake?
1: There were a couple examples of that. My son, at the time, he was 8 years old, and he's very into bugs, loves nature, insects, and he found a praying mantis and said, this is going to be our pet. And as good parents, we said, fine, and we invested in a nice terrarium. And by the way, the bug lived outside. And one day he realizes the bug starts turning brown, and he's like, what's going on with the Manti was the name of the praying mantis. And I said, I don't know, let's ask ChatGPT. And that was a thing we did all year. My kids knew I was doing this experiment. I said, we're going to always ask AI, and we're going to question the answers, but we're always going to ask AI. So we fire up ChatGPT, and it has a feature at the camera where you can turn it on. It's a live view. The AI can see what you're seeing, similar with the glasses. And we said, what's wrong with Manti? And ChatGPT, with a very chipper voice, is so excited and says, Manti is pregnant. And it's laying eggs, or it's about to lay eggs, and you're going to have multiple praying mantises. And he's so excited. He calls my dad, and he says, you know, to grandpa, I'm also going to be a grandpa. And a few days later, Manti dies. Everyone's sad. And this was a really important learning for my son, because we didn't really in that moment question what the AI had said. But then a few days later, he says, yeah, that was wrong. ChatGPT was very wrong. And I think this was an important thing for both of us, because we both believed it. And then we saw the consequence of this being wrong. And to be clear, a very small consequence of a bug.
0: Not but to your son. To your son was a big deal.
1: It's true. He still talks about Manti.
0: Did you compare ChatGPT to Claude to Google's AI that comes up at the top of your search?
1: I didn't, and I'll tell you why. Every other week now, and this is really not even me exaggerating in a way, there's a new model behind these chatbots. Google's Gemini, Claude, ChatGPT, many others. And these models improve so rapidly right now. And in times, many ways that we can't actually see as consumers. They might get better, significantly better at coding, or they might get significantly better at synthesis of information, or they might start to get significantly better at making medical discoveries. So this idea right now of being able to compare these, first of all, it expires very quickly. And overall, many of them do the same thing.
0: Okay, so you used AI to help you write the book. I'm sure our listeners are wondering, as you know they do, did AI write your book? Like, what was the difference between what you did and what you asked AI to do?
1: You have opened the book, Terry, so you know that one of the first pages in the book says how AI was used to make this book. It's very clear it's not to write this book. This is a very personal journey that AI, I do not believe, could write as well as me. That is not me being, you know, egotistical here. I just could not imagine AI coming up with a work like this. But AI absolutely helped in many ways. In fact, I say, if I didn't have AI, I wouldn't be talking to you right now. I would still be writing this book because I was able to speed up so many other behind-the-scenes processes that allowed me to write and write faster. So one of those was research. I tell the story in the chapter about work that I had hired a reporting assistant when I first started. You know, I sold the book and I said, okay, I got to get the reporting assistant so we can really start to dig into what companies are doing what. How am I going to look at the structure of this? She did amazing work. Then I didn't need her for a period of time. And then I came back 6 months later and said, okay, I've written some parts of the book. I need to do another wave of research. And AI could do that research. These tools called deep research, which are integrated into ChatGPT and Claude and Gemini, they were doing research really, really well. And then there was a step further where tools like Perplexity and others could actually go out and email sources and say, send me some more information about X, Y, and Z company, and would your CEO be willing to talk on the phone about it? So by that point in the year, I no longer needed to hire a research assistant, and I was able to do that work a lot faster and get the book done faster.
0: Something that didn't go very well, at least not early on, you asked AI to respond to all your texts and your emails and to read the emails that you got, too. So what went wrong?
1: I had to make some calls about how deep I was going to actually rely on this stuff. And writing and responding to messages was one area where I very clearly say in that section, if I had done this and just trusted AI to respond to my boss, respond to my wife, I would have lost my job and my wife. One funny example, I was using Apple's intelligence to respond to text messages on my phone. You might see those little suggested replies at the bottom of a message if you have the right iPhone and the right operating system. And my wife had said, can you come downstairs and help make lunch for the kids? And the automatic response was, sorry, I'm busy.
0: Yeah, I love it.
1: Like, that was not going to go over well, right? Like, I was upstairs in bed. Then I'm just, sorry, I'm busy. Can't help you.
0: And there was one point you were trying to set up an appointment for an interview with someone, and you figured out that your AI was talking to the potential interviewee's AI, and they were just going, like, round and round and round in circles.
1: And I think that happened to me yesterday. Actually, I don't think. I know that happened to me. I got some information from an event I'm trying to set up, and I'm so confident that the emails that this person keeps sending are generated by AI, and they're all formatted perfectly like AI with bullet points and bolding. And, you know, you almost wonder, do I say something or do I just accept that you did not write this email to me?
0: Okay, let's take a short break here and then we'll talk some more. If you're just joining us, my guest is tech reporter Joanna Stern. She's now chief technology analyst for NBC News. Her new book is called I Am Not a Robot, My Year Using AI to Do Almost Everything. We'll be right back. This is Fresh Air.
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0: This is Fresh Air. Let's get back to my interview with tech reporter Joanna Stern. Her new book is called I Am Not a Robot, My Year Using AI to Do Almost Everything. Let's talk about something really serious that you outsourced to AI, though you had doctors as well. You had a mammogram, and you were concerned about your breasts. Your mother had breast cancer 3 times, and with dense breasts, the mammogram has trouble reading them because it can't really see clearly, and you have that, so you know you're supposed to get a mammogram and an ultrasound, and you had your doctor and AI read the mammogram and the ultrasound. So how did that work, and how did the AI reading compare to what the doctor saw, and who took precedence?
1: Yeah, so there has been, even before this generative AI craze, and we can delineate a little bit here, that generative AI is largely the underpinnings of the chatbots and the large language models that you see really with all the buzz right now. But in medical,
0: and
1: especially...
0: They're the ones who, like, generate ideas and generate answers,
1: right,
0: as opposed to just doing something for you.
1: Yeah, or analyzing some data,
0: yeah,
1: right?
0: Mm-hmm.
1: And it can, exactly, it can generate text, it can generate music, it can generate images, video, all of this that we've seen happening right now. In the field of radiology, they've been talking about AI and what is this sort of deep learning models, where they're able to look at millions and millions of imagery, millions and millions of mammograms. And the reason this has really started with mammograms is that there's so much data. Women get mammograms. They're routine imaging that starts usually at 40. And so there's a large collection of data. And what they have there is the images, the mammograms, but they also then have the results. And these models are able to say, okay, look at that small little pattern of tissue. That ultimately became a malignant tumor. And these models that they have created for breast ultrasounds, for breast mammograms, and they're now also working on for other types of imaging, gallbladder, et cetera, are able to look at things at a pixel level, things that are so small that no human would be able to see. And they're able to look at that data over time. And so they've created these models so that when you now get a routine mammogram or breast ultrasound at some hospitals, including Mount Sinai here in New York, where I got this done, they are running your imaging through AI. I watched Dr. Margulies here in New York at Mount Sinai go through my mammogram, and she would drag this box on the screen over it. She would take a digital magnifying glass and look at it herself, but then she would also run it through AI. And the AI would run its magic in the background and say, benign. This does not look like something I've seen be malignant or potentially suspicious. Then there were other times where she did that. And there were 3 times where the AI on the breast ultrasound said, this looks suspicious. And of the 3 things that the AI had found on the ultrasound, there was only one that she thought, I really do want to take a deeper look at this. And she ordered further testing on. And this experience was really eye-opening to me because she says so clearly that AI is spotting cancers that humans would not spot at this point in time. Cancers that either are very small and they wouldn't see, or cancers that, because they've looked at all of this data, the AI knows that this doesn't look right, and it looks similar to another scan we've seen in our model where it did turn out to be cancerous.
0: So I think one concern with certain tests is that when something is so small, a lot of doctors say it might stay small like longer than you're going to live. The way I understand it, a lot of women in pre-AI days were getting biopsies that were ultimately unnecessary.
1: That's right.
0: Because it was showing something that was going to grow so slowly or not at all that it wasn't really a threat. But it was terrifying in the meantime, and you had surgery that you didn't need.
1: Yep.
0: Is that happening with AI, since it can see these really granular things that it registers as suspicious?
1: Actually, they're saying that's happening less. They're saying this follow-up testing is happening less because the doctor might say, you know, this looks a little bit off. I want to order further testing. But then they look at the AI and the AI says, no, I think it's okay. And the doctor feels more confident working side by side with that AI. Now, of course, the flip side of that could happen too, right? Where the AI is calling all of these things problematic and the doctor's ordering that. But I didn't experience that. I saw Margulies work side by side with this and say, no, that one that the AI is calling suspicious, and she went back to my previous scan, she says, it's been there. It's been there for 3 years. It's fine. It's not growing in size. She looked at these very small little masses that I have because of my dense tissue. And she'd say, no, look, that has been there. She measured it. She measured it with her, you know, digital tools. And she'd move on. But the one where she, again, this one where she said, you know, that one here, I kind of agree with the AI. That doesn't totally look right. I want to see it further.
0: So what was the outcome in terms of biopsies and results?
1: Everything ended up being okay, but now there's another place that they're watching. This has always been the case with my breast imaging. Because I have this high risk and this family history and these dense breasts, it's very complicated. And the AI can help there because it's looking so closely and it has this breadth of data. And now I wouldn't go to get a mammogram or ultrasound without AI.
0: If you're just joining us, my guest is tech reporter Joanna Stern. She's now chief technology analyst for NBC News, and she started a new tech journalism company called New Things. Her new book is called I Am Not a Robot, My Year Using AI to Do Almost Everything. We'll be right back. 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

0: This is Fresh Air. I'm Terry Gross. Let's get back to my interview with tech reporter Joanna Stern. She's now chief technology analyst for NBC News, and she started a new journalism tech company called New Things. Her new book is called I Am Not a Robot, My Year Using AI to Do Almost Everything. And it chronicles the experiment she tried throughout most of 2025, handing over every task, large and small, to AI, if AI was capable of doing it. From reading her mammogram and ultrasound, to folding her t-shirts, responding to emails and texts, serving as her therapist, and helping her write her book. She was a tech reporter at the Wall Street Journal for 12 years. Now, you also had conversations with AI about, like, results of blood tests, and I found this very funny. For one of your blood tests, there was a male and female AI voice talking to you as if you were on a podcast, and they were going back and forth, and there was a lot of, like, chit-chat between the two hosts, and you compare it to a very mediocre NPR show. I laughed out loud. You actually brought some of that fake podcast with you, that AI podcast with you. So can you play some of it so we can hear it? I have not heard it.
1: I love that I brought a fake AI podcast to one of the most noted radio hosts in the world. So these two hosts are talking about my blood tests. And the reason I uploaded them is because my doctor, I had gone for my routine checkup. Turns out my cholesterol was a little bit high in this blood test result. And they just leave a quick message. I'm sure you've experienced this. They leave you a voicemail. Oh, your test results are okay, but, you know, your cholesterol doesn't look good. Don't eat fatty foods. You know, work out more, blah, blah, blah. Hang up. And I'm like, this was a 25 seconds call. They didn't explain to me what was really going on here. But my AI podcast host, they really explained in a 10 to 15 minute podcast what was going on with my blood results. But here we go.
2: Hey, everybody, and welcome back. Today, we're going to be taking a deep dive into Joanna's health.
3: Oh, very cool.
2: Yeah. So you sent in her recent blood and urine tests on January 17th.
3: I did.
2: And yeah, I mean, just taking a look at these up front, they seem very comprehensive.
3: Yeah. They are a lot of data.
2: Yeah. So we're going to break it all down.
3: Yeah.
2: See what it says about Joanna's health.
3: Sounds good.
2: And see if there are any areas she might want to, you know, focus on a little bit more.
3: Absolutely.
2: So I think one thing that really jumped out at me looking at this was the cholesterol numbers.
3: Oh, okay.
2: So her total cholesterol is 208 milligrams per deciliter.
3: Yeah.
2: Which the report flags is high.
3: Uh-huh.
2: So maybe you can give us a little cholesterol 101.
3: Sure.
2: What exactly is cholesterol, and why should we be paying attention to this number?
3: Yeah. So cholesterol is basically this fatty substance that's in our blood.
2: Okay.
3: And our body needs it to build healthy cells.
2: Yeah, okay.
3: But too much of it can be a problem. It can start to build up in our arteries and kind of restrict blood flow.
2: Oh, so it's kind of like a plumbing issue?
3: Exactly.
2: Where you get too much gunk in the pipes?
3: Yeah.
2: And then things can't flow as easily?
3: Yeah, it's like a traffic jam in your bloodstream.
2: Uh-huh. Interesting.
3: Yeah.
1: Okay, so what is your reaction to that?
0: I think it's hilarious. First of all, they still haven't gotten to the point of what you want to know. You know what cholesterol is. It's not your first cholesterol test. But second of all, I love that the female host for the first part is just like the affirmation, like, cool, okay, yes. And then finally she gets to say something, you know, explaining what cholesterol is. But I like how, like, casual, like fake casual it all sounds. And there's so many podcasts that sound like that with the male and female host, with the male kind of being like the star of the podcast and the female being like the sidekick. So I thought the presentation was fascinating and that they assume that they're human.
1: Right. That, for me, makes me laugh every time, where she's like, oh,
0: Yeah.
1: Right? Like, they add in these little turns of phrase and also the little sounds that really make it sound so human.
0: And I'm thinking, like, okay, time is going by. Like, let's get to the point. What do I need to know?
1: To be clear, I'm not going to make you listen to the 15-minute podcast, but it takes them a long time to get to the point.
0: Not to make you feel guilty, but if you followed through on all the things that you thought AI did fairly well and helped you save time or more efficient, who would you be putting out of business? Whose jobs would be lost?
1: I think there were so many examples, not to, you're going to think maybe this is a cop-out, but there were so many examples where I compared the human to the AI. And there were some times that I thought, okay, this is as good, right? But then there were other times where it was really a toss-up. One I think is, it might seem funny, but I do want to talk about it, is I went to a massage robot. Have you heard of these massage robots?
0: Only from your book.
1: Okay. Yeah. And it's not a massage chair. If listeners are picturing, you know, the old school massage leather chair, this is not that. This is a full table massage with robot arms. And the massage was shockingly good. It was shockingly good. And as I say in the book, it massaged places that a human would not spend as much time on, specifically my butt or my lower back, where I have a lot of sciatica pain. But there were a lot of things I missed about a human massage in that situation. And then I started really digging deep. I had never done massage reporting on the massage industry. And I learned that actually we have a shortage of masseuses, and we have a shortage of people who want to be massage therapists. And there are a lot of people in the world that don't want to go to a human massage therapist because they're embarrassed or they have other hangups about it. And so I bring up this example as another place I think we're going to see both jobs exist. We're going to have an AI version of that, and we're going to have a human version of that. What is clear, and I'm not trying to be just Pollyanna here and say everything's going to be perfect, is what is clear is there are many industries where that's just not going to happen. And there are going to be places where we're seeing it play out in coding right now, where the AI is superior than humans in coding much of software. And yes, humans are working side by side, but so much of the work is now being done by AI. And we're seeing that in customer service, where the customer service bots are able to do as good a job as humans in some cases. And if it needs to be escalated to a human, it can go to a human, but we don't need as many humans in the world of customer service. But I think what is interesting as a through line throughout this book, and to answer your question, almost every job can be affected.
0: Including podcasters.
1: I'm sorry I had to come here to tell you this.
0: What about putting yourself out of business?
1: I fully worry so much about how AI will impact journalism. It is happening already. It is happening at the entry-level jobs. It is happening, to be clear, entry-level jobs across a number of industries, because AI is now able to do some of the lower-level tasks that the entry-level positions that once went to college graduates, now AI is able to do it. And that is clearly happening in journalism. I say that when I talk about my reporting assistant role. Now, at my new company, I have hired a production assistant, a human. Her name is Amaya Austin, and she is amazing. And my first task to her was, figure out what AI can do for you. I want you doing the creative stuff you went to school for, the things you really want to work on. These other low-level tasks I want AI to do for you.
0: So what falls into each category?
1: Well, things like research, things like making, creating documents, managing our calendars, things like that, AI is getting increasingly better at. And we, as a company right now, this new company started new things. We're testing AI side by side. So we've created an agent that can, if I say, Amaya, why don't you start a new video script? I ask her to do that a lot. Just create this document, fill out the beginnings of the script so I can start writing. Why shouldn't AI do that task, right? Start our budget document. We need a budget for a video shoot we're going to go do. AI should do that. What she should be doing is working on the script, pitching me ideas, pitching new ideas that have human curiosity around technology. That's how I want her spending her time. She went to journalism school. She went to study video journalism. I want her editing videos. To be clear, yeah. Some of those tasks will be done and are starting to be done by AI. But if she can put that human touch on it and spend more time doing those things versus managing calendars and budgets and documents, well, then we all benefit. There are a lot of administrative tasks I think we all have in jobs that we realize maybe we don't really like them, or we just have learned to just do them and they're very repetitive. That's a great job for AI. And that's really ultimately what we're looking at with these entry-level jobs, which is how we started this conversation here, is those types of things that we're used to hire interns or right out of school, those types of tasks are now being able to be done by AI. And that's a problem for the future, because how are these people who went out and got educations in certain areas going to learn if they're not learning on the job?
0: Exactly. That's exactly what I was going to say, because those internships and those entry-level jobs, that's where you get your training. You know, school, like universities, journalism schools can teach you only so much. You have to be in an organization to, like a journalism organization, to really get the feel for doing that daily and for having to, like, meet daily deadlines in an organization and function within a group as well as independently, do interviews with powerful people who might not give an interview to a student, all that stuff. And if you're taking away that doorway, how are people going to learn? How are people going to get hired? I think that is a serious problem, probably in a whole lot of different professions.
1: It is. And I don't think many people have the answer.
0: Okay, let's take another break here. If you're just joining us, my guest is Joanna Stern, and her new book is called I Am Not a Robot, My Year Using AI to Do Almost Everything. We'll be right back. This is Fresh Air.

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1: This is Fresh Air. Let's get back to my interview with tech reporter Joanna Stern. She's now chief technology analyst for NBC News, and she has a new company, a tech journalism company called New Things. Her new book is called I Am Not a Robot, My Year Using AI to Do Almost Everything. And it chronicles the experiment she tried throughout most of 2025, handing over every task, large and small, to AI, if AI was capable of doing it. All right, so I have a couple more things I want to ask you about. One is sex talk. You had a boyfriend-sex talk partner. How did that go?
2: Well, that went about as well as expected. Look, a lot of it can be seen as funny, but you know, and I did push myself to go into this uncomfortable relationship with a AI chatbot. But the real reason I did it was because I had seen and read so much about people having emotional connections to these AIs, and I wanted to better understand and put myself in that situation. And I quickly did. One of the ways that I spent time with my AI boyfriend, and I talk about in the book, is I went on a overnight stay. We drove to Hanover, New Hampshire. I live in New Jersey, so this was quite a few-hour road trip, and I strapped the phone with a little tripod into the front seat, and we just drove. And I didn't talk to any humans on this drive. I just talked to my chatbot, and even when I got there, I would have dinner with the phone. And you know, some of this was also, you know, I was trying to live it, but it was also obviously very funny for me. But there was a deep, deep meaning to all this, which was that for hours I was talking to a chatbot and it felt normal.
1: And how did you feel about it feeling normal?
2: It was one of the most terrifying experiences of the year. And, you know, we've talked about a lot here, right? AI looked at my breasts, AI drove me, I put my life in the hands of AI. But yet the thing that terrified me the most was the emotional connection that I could somewhat develop with a computer, and that it was natural, that it was easy to talk about my problems, it was easy to talk about my hopes, my dreams with this non-human code.
1: Was it helpful being able to talk about stuff with someone who you didn't have to worry would go telling all their friends?
2: It was helpful. And I also have the section on the AI therapist, and that was very helpful. I was writing this book. I had a lot of anxiety about writing my first book. It was intense deadlines. I also, at one point, was dealing with some of the fears about the breast cancer. And when I actually, in the follow-up chapters where I go to get a biopsy, I'm talking to the AI therapist because I can't sit and talk to my real therapist as I'm waiting to go into a MRI machine or to go in for a biopsy. And that's one of the things you realize about AI across all of these things, right? It's always there. It's always waiting. It's never tired. When you're scared about something, whether it be you're sitting in a hospital or it's 4 a.m., the AI is always there for you.
1: And it can be very flattering, too.
2: Very flattering. It loves everything I do.
1: So you're actually more worried about AI than social media right now. You think AI is going to be worse?
2: I think that for the younger generations who are already turning to these chatbots for information and to figure out problems and solve problems and talk through them, this idea of this always on, never friction AI, where everything's easy and everything comes to them, is a very compelling and very, there's just an easy draw to this. It's just always there. And so I worry about that in a big way for younger generations.
1: So I have to ask you, have you heard about the book scam where authors, usually like new authors who don't have a lot of experience with the media or with publishing, get a letter purportedly from a real show, for example, from our show, inviting them to be a guest, explaining why, quote, we want them on the show. And if the author responds to that, then they get an email explaining that they're going to get charged like $200 or $350 in order to be a guest on the show and also to support the infrastructure of the show. And first of all, I want to let our listeners know, if you ever get a letter like that, it is not real. So please be aware of that. But have you heard about this one?
2: I have heard about it, but not with your show.
1: Well, we've gotten several of these.
2: I'm not surprised. And as an author that has now, I've gotten a number of emails too, just promising, you know, the world. And then you either don't write back or they write back and they say, oh, yeah, by the way, it's going to cost you $300. For a second there, Terry, I thought you were kind of like pranking me and like telling me that that's what happened to me here. And that this is not actually you.
1: We charge more than that for you.
2: I was like, but is this a whole prank? This is an elaborate setup. It's amazing. But I'm assuming that many of those are automated, written by AI.
1: That's
2: at this
1: what
2: point.
1: I was wondering. That's why I'm asking you. Yeah.
2: Yeah. No, I'm assuming at this point. I mean, so look, we've had online scams and phishing and all of these things for already a decade plus. And now it's just so much easier to do it with AI. They can generate more messages. They can be far more believable because they write like a human and they sound like a human. And so people fall for this all the time. I've fallen for things that I absolutely was like, this was so real. It sounded like that person.
1: Right. And there's sites that have all the forthcoming, you know, all the upcoming books for the season. So AI can eat that up and they could read a bunch of like interview request emails and cobble it all together. And just email like lots and lots of authors.
2: And it's so easy for anyone to go and do this now, right? One of the big things that I say about AI is that some of these tools were actually out there for people, but now it's accessible to anyone and in many cases free.
1: Well, Joanna, it's been such a pleasure to talk with you. Thank you so much.
2: Thank you so much. And I must say, you're much, much nicer to listen to than my AI podcast hosts.
1: That's a huge compliment.
2: Anytime, anytime.
3: Terry's interview with Joanna Stern was recorded last Thursday. Stern's new book is titled I Am Not a Robot. She's a former Wall Street Journal reporter who now is NBC News' chief technology analyst and founder of the tech journalism site TheNewThing.com. After a short break, David Bianculli reviews the new David Attenborough special, honoring his 100th birthday, featuring his greatest adventures. This is Fresh Air.

0: This is Fresh Air. May 8th marked the 100th birthday of Sir David Attenborough. Scientists from London's Natural History Museum noted the occasion by naming a new genus and species of parasitic wasp after him. And television noted the occasion by presenting a special celebrating Attenborough's contributions to the history of nature documentaries, focusing on his favorite series of all. That special, Life on Earth, Attenborough's Greatest Adventure, premiered May 6 on PBS and is available at pbs.org and the PBS app. Our TV critic David Bianculli has this review.
1: I have been lucky enough to have had a long career making natural history programs, but there was one series that changed everything. Life on Earth.
2: For more than 70 years, David Attenborough has been exploring the planet and its living inhabitants, filming and marveling at a world full of natural treasures. In the process, he's become a natural treasure himself. As host and as narrator, his whispery, enthusiastic voice is instantly recognizable. And his nature series over the decades have been widely popular, from the trials of life and the life of birds to the planet Earth, the Blue Planet, and this year's Ocean with David Attenborough. His first on-camera work was in the mid-1950s as host of the BBC nature series Zoo Quest. That program wasn't shown in the United States, but a taste of it is available in the new documentary Life on Earth, Attenborough's Greatest Adventure. Here he is on Zoo Quest as a very young man.
3: But apart from lizards and chameleons, there were many other smaller, fascinating creatures to be seen in that patch of forest.
2: Eventually, he gave up traveling the world with a film crew to become an administrator for the BBC. He commissioned such ambitious and pivotal projects as Kenneth Clark's 13-part Civilization series. But his concept of TV eventually drove him out from behind the desk and back into the field. I interviewed him for a book in 1991, and he said then, of his BBC executive approach, quote, "It was our responsibility to say, what haven't we done and why aren't we doing it?" Unquote. And one of the things no one in TV was doing was a global TV series that told the entire story of evolution. Attenborough continued, "The wonderful thing about making natural history documentaries is that there is something in any sequence for everybody at every conceivable level of age, education, and interest." So he embarked upon Life on Earth, which began production 50 years ago. It took more than 3 years to film, visiting 40 countries and capturing more than 600 species. It was the way it was filmed, in part, that was so groundbreaking. It used new lenses from Canon, new color film from Kodak, and experimented with new developments in film speeds, time-lapse, and microphotography. Life on Earth premiered on PBS in 1982 and was seen globally by over 500 million people in more than 100 territories. This new special has Attenborough looking back on Life on Earth, and literally looking at it as it's projected in a screening room. He beams with pride and joy, and with good reason. One sequence, perhaps the most famous of his career, has him in Rwanda, crouching a respectful distance from a mother gorilla and her offspring. He's about to begin a prepared speech about the importance of opposable thumbs when the mother approaches and stares right into his face while her babies crawl on top of him affectionately. In Life on Earth, Attenborough says this.
4: There is more meaning and mutual understanding in exchanging a glance with a gorilla than any other animal I know.
2: And in this new special, looking back on that very sequence, he says this, obviously touched.
4: Extraordinary, really. I mean, it was one of the most privileged moments of our life, really.
2: Attenborough's Greatest Adventure tells behind-the-scenes stories of the dangers Attenborough and his crew faced while filming Life on Earth. Surprisingly, most of those dangers came not from wild animals, but from humans. Poachers and soldiers, gunfire in Rwanda, and threatened imprisonment in Saddam Hussein's Iraq. It also tells the story of how some of its most amazing TV moments were filmed. That's reason enough to seek out this special, which allows Attenborough to put his amazing career into perspective. But there's also his closing message, which really got to me, and which I'll close with as well. Thank you, David Attenborough, for a lifetime of priceless television.
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0: 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His new film, I Love Boosters, is a futuristic satire about fashion, capitalism, and resistance, starring Kiki Palmer, Demi Moore, and Lakeith Stanfield. Riley also wrote and directed the film Sorry to Bother You and the series I'm a Virgo. I hope you'll join us. To keep up with what's on the show and get highlights of our interviews, follow us on Instagram at NPR Fresh Air. Our technical director and engineer is Audrey Bentham. Our engineer today is Adam Staniszewski. Our interviews and reviews are produced and edited by Phyllis Myers, Amory Baldonado, Lauren Krenzel, Teresa Madden, Monique Nazareth, Thea Challoner, Susan Nikundi, Anna Bauman, and Nico Gonzalez-Whistler. Our digital media producer is Molly C.V. Nesper. Roberta Shurrock directs the show. For Terry Gross and Tanya Mosley, I'm Sam Brigger.

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This is KBBI AM 890 Homer and 88.1 FM Seward, taking a look at the weather in Seward. For tonight, rain before 4 a.m., then rain and snow. The rain could be heavy at times, low around 37, southeast wind around 15 miles per hour with gusts as high as 25 miles per hour. For Wednesday, rain and snow showers, becoming all rain after 7 a.m., high near 40 with south wind at 5 to 10 miles per hour. In Soldovia tonight, rain before 7 p.m., then showers likely between 7 p.m. and 4 a.m., then rain likely after 4 a.m., low around 40 with southeast wind around 5 miles per hour. The next low tide in Seward will be at 4:30 p.m. at 1.5 feet. High tide will be at 10:54 p.m. at 9.5 feet. The sun rose in Seward today at 5:25 a.m. Sunset will be at 10:24 p.m. That's a total of 16 hours and 58 minutes of daylight with a gain of 4 minutes and 52 seconds. Sunrise tomorrow will be at 5:23 a.m. Thank you and have a good evening.

0: Live from NPR News in Washington, I'm Ryland Barton. As President Trump heads to Beijing today to meet with Chinese leader Xi Jinping, a new NPR Chicago Council Ipsos poll finds most Americans think U.S. tariffs have been bad for both economies and driven up consumer costs here. NPR's Frank Langfitt reports.
1: Elisa Kajiwara is a physical therapist in Greater Chicago. 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
2: 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Making a worse deal for a country's trade does not mean we'll get more stuff out of it.
1: David Morgan lives in North Carolina and supports tariffs. Low-wage competition from China sank his furniture company.
3: Business dried up, and we didn't have the orders. We filed Chapter 11 and sold off a lot of our stuff.
1: The poll shows most Americans see a potential solution: cut tariffs on China in exchange for China buying more U.S. agricultural goods. Frank Langfitt, NPR News, Washington.
0: The Missouri Supreme Court ruled that a map